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17: In the name of the Father, and of the Son, and of the Holy Spirit. Amen. The Most Holy Rosary of the Blessed Virgin Mary. I believe in God, the Father Almighty, creator of heaven and earth, and in Jesus Christ, his only Son, our Lord, who was conceived by the Holy Spirit, born of the Virgin Mary, suffered under Pontius Pilate, was crucified, died, and was buried. He descended into hell. On the third day he rose again from the dead. He ascended into heaven and is seated at the right hand of God the Father Almighty. From thence he shall come to judge the living and the dead. I believe in the Holy Spirit, the Holy Catholic Church, the communion of saints, the forgiveness of sins, the resurrection of the body, and life everlasting. Amen.
18: Our Father, who art in heaven, hallowed be thy name. Thy kingdom come, thy will be done, on earth as it is in heaven.
19: Give us this day our daily bread, and forgive us our trespasses, as we forgive those who trespass against us. And lead us not into temptation, but deliver us from evil. Amen.
17: For an increase in faith, hope, and charity.
20: Hail Mary, full of grace, the Lord is with thee. Blessed art thou amongst women, and blessed is the fruit of thy womb, Jesus.
21: Holy Mary, Mother of God, pray for us sinners, now and at the hour of our death. Amen.
22: Hail Mary, full of grace, the Lord is with thee. Blessed art thou amongst women, and blessed is the fruit of thy womb, Jesus.
21: Holy Mary, Mother of God, pray for us sinners, now and at the hour of our death. Amen.
23: Hail Mary, full of grace, the Lord is with thee. Blessed art thou among women, and blessed is the fruit of thy womb, Jesus.
21: Holy Mary, Mother of God, pray for us sinners, now and at the hour of our death. Amen.
24: Glory be to the Father, and to the Son, and to the Holy Spirit.
21: As it was in the beginning, is now, and ever shall be, world without end. Amen.
17: The first glorious mystery, the resurrection. We offer thee, O Lord Jesus, this decade in honor of thy triumphant resurrection. And we ask of thee, through this mystery and through the intercession of thy Blessed Mother, a lively faith. Scripture. And he said to them, Thus it is written, and thus it behooved Christ to suffer, and to rise again from the dead, the third day, and that penance and remission of sins should be preached in his name unto all nations. You are witnesses of these things. Meditation. Jesus, having conquered death with life and sin with love, appears to the women and his followers at various times and in various ways to deliver a pro-life message that goes beyond what this finite existence is able to contain. Christ's power is over life and death in this world and in the next. Love is more powerful than death. Life reaches beyond the grave for those who believe. Suffering has saving power. Penance and remission of sins in Christ saves souls. Fatima Reflection. The day of the miracle had arrived. Not since the resurrection was a miracle of this magnitude ever foretold. Undaunted by the fears of those who said it might not take place, Lucia believed and her faith was not disappointed. Our Lady keeps her promises. The sun displayed its power, pilgrims cried out for mercy, some confessed their sins, conversions took place. Let us enter into partnership with Mary and faithfully keep our commitments for true peace. God cannot be outdone in generosity.
0: Our Father, who art in heaven, hallowed be thy name. Thy kingdom come, thy will be done, on earth as it is in heaven.
21: Give us this day our daily bread, and forgive us our trespasses, as we forgive those who trespass against us. And lead us not into temptation, but deliver us from evil. Amen.
23: Hail Mary, full of grace, the Lord is with thee. Blessed art thou among women, and blessed is the fruit of thy womb, Jesus.
21: Holy Mary, Mother of God, pray for us sinners, now and at the hour of our death. Amen.
23: Hail Mary, full of grace, the Lord is with thee. Blessed art thou among women, and blessed is the fruit of thy womb, Jesus.
21: Holy Mary, Mother of God, pray for us sinners, now and at the hour of our death. Amen.
23: Hail Mary, full of grace, the Lord is with thee. Blessed art thou among women, and blessed is the fruit of thy womb, Jesus.
21: Holy Mary, Mother of God, pray for us sinners, now and at the hour of our death. Amen.
23: Hail Mary, full of grace, the Lord is with thee. Blessed art thou among women, and blessed is the fruit of thy womb, Jesus.
21: Holy Mary, Mother of God, pray for us sinners, now and at the hour of our death. Amen.
1: Hail Mary, full of grace, the Lord is with thee. Blessed art thou among women, and blessed is the fruit of thy womb, Jesus.
21: Holy Mary, Mother of God, pray for us sinners, now and at the hour of our death. Amen.
23: Hail Mary, full of grace, the Lord is with thee. Blessed art thou among women, and blessed is the fruit of thy womb, Jesus.
21: Holy Mary, Mother of God, pray for us sinners, now and at the hour of our death. Amen.
23: Hail Mary, full of grace, the Lord is with thee. Blessed art thou among women, and blessed is the fruit of thy womb, Jesus.
21: Holy Mary, Mother of God, pray for us sinners, now and at the hour of our death. Amen.
23: Hail Mary, full of grace, the Lord is with thee. Blessed art thou among women, and blessed is the fruit of thy womb, Jesus.
21: Holy Mary, Mother of God, pray for us sinners, now and at the hour of our death. Amen.
23: Hail Mary, full of grace, the Lord is with thee. Blessed art thou among women, and blessed is the fruit of thy womb, Jesus.
21: Holy Mary, Mother of God, pray for us sinners, now and at the hour of our death. Amen.
1: Hail Mary, full of grace, the Lord is with thee. Blessed art thou among women, and blessed is the fruit of thy womb, Jesus.
21: Holy Mary, Mother of God, pray for us sinners, now and at the hour of our death. Amen.
2: Glory be to the Father, and to the Son, and to the Holy Spirit.
21: As it was in the beginning,

0: Lead all souls to heaven, especially those in most need of thy mercy.
1: Grace of the mystery of the resurrection, come down into my soul and make me truly faithful. The second glorious mystery, the Ascension. We offer thee, O Lord Jesus, this decade in honor of thy glorious ascension, and we ask of thee, through this mystery and through the intercession of thy Blessed Mother, a firm hope and a great longing for heaven. Scripture. You shall be witnesses unto me in Jerusalem, and in all Judea, and Samaria, and even to the uttermost part of the earth. And when he had said these things, he was raised up, and a cloud received him out of their sight. Meditation. All that Jesus said and did, his life he gave, his spirit he imparted, was entrusted to his apostles, that they might preach to all nations, giving what they had received. As members of his body, we too have a part in this commission, to live out in our lives what we have received from Christ in body and in spirit. His ascension into heaven is the incense of our presence in Christ before the Father, who presents all our love and needs to him until God's plan is fulfilled in making Jesus and Mary known and loved. Fatima Reflection. Our Lady drew all three children to live in a way of life that brought them to the heights of holiness in a very short period of time. Jacinta and Francisco were taken to heaven soon, but Lucia was to stay here some time longer. Do we recognize in this invitation the same call for us to spread the gospel in our own day? Jesus wishes to make use of you to make me known and loved. He wants to establish in the world devotion to my Immaculate Heart. How will I respond?
2: Our Father, who art in heaven, hallowed be thy name. Thy kingdom come, thy will be done, on earth as it is in heaven.
3: Give us this day our daily bread, and forgive us our trespasses, as we forgive those who trespass against us. And lead us not to temptation, but deliver us from evil. Amen.
4: Hail Mary, full of grace, the Lord is with thee. Blessed art thou amongst women, and blessed is the fruit of thy womb, Jesus.
3: Holy Mary, Mother of God, pray for us sinners, now and at the hour of our death. Amen.
5: Hail Mary, full of grace, the Lord is with thee. Blessed art thou among women, and blessed is the fruit of thy womb, Jesus.
3: Holy Mary, Mother of God, pray for us sinners, now and at the hour of our death. Amen.
6: Hail Mary, full of grace, the Lord is with thee. Blessed art thou among women, and blessed is the fruit of thy womb, Jesus.
3: Holy Mary, Mother of God, pray for us sinners, now and at the hour of our death. Amen.
6: Hail Mary, full of grace, the Lord is with thee. Blessed art thou among women, and blessed is the fruit of thy womb, Jesus.
3: Holy Mary, Mother of God, pray for us sinners, now and at the hour of our death. Amen.
7: Hail Mary, full of grace, the Lord is with thee. Blessed art thou among women, this is the fruit of thy womb, Jesus.
3: Holy Mary, Mother of God, pray for us sinners, now and at the hour of our death. Amen.
4: Hail Mary, full of grace, the Lord is with thee. Blessed art thou amongst women, and blessed is the fruit of thy womb, Jesus.
3: Holy Mary, Mother of God, pray for us sinners, now and at the hour of our death. Amen.
5: Hail Mary, full of grace, the Lord is with thee. Blessed art thou among women, and blessed is the fruit of thy womb, Jesus.
3: Holy Mary, Mother of God, pray for us sinners, now and at the hour of our death. Amen.
6: Hail Mary, full of grace, the Lord is with thee. Blessed art thou among women, and blessed is the fruit of thy womb, Jesus.
3: Holy Mary, Mother of God, pray for us sinners, now and at the hour of our death. Amen.
6: Hail Mary, full of grace, the Lord is with thee. Blessed art thou among women, and blessed is the fruit of thy womb, Jesus.
3: Holy Mary, Mother of God, pray for us sinners, now and at the hour of our death. Amen.
7: Hail Mary, full of grace, the Lord is with thee. Blessed art thou among women, this is the fruit of thy womb, Jesus.
3: Holy Mary, Mother of God, pray for us sinners, now and at the hour of our death. Amen.
5: Glory be to the Father, and to the Son, and to the Holy Spirit.
3: As it was in the beginning, is now, and ever shall be, world without end. Amen. O my Jesus, forgive us our sins, save us from the fires of hell. Lead all souls to heaven, especially those who have most need of thy mercy.
1: Grace of the mystery of the ascension of our Lord, come down into my soul and make me ready for heaven. The third glorious mystery, the descent of the Holy Spirit. We offer thee, O Holy Spirit, this decade in honor of Pentecost, and we ask of thee, through this mystery and through the intercession of Mary, thy most faithful spouse, thy holy wisdom so that we may know, really love, and practice thy truth, and make all others share in it. Scripture. And they were all filled with the Holy Ghost, and they began to speak with diverse tongues. Now when the multitude had heard these things, they had compunction in their heart. But Peter said to them, Do penance and be baptized in the name of Jesus Christ for the remission of your sins, and you shall receive the gift of the Holy Ghost. Meditation. Compunction of the heart, penance, remission of sins. These are the work of the Holy Spirit, who helps us choose to live without sin like Mary. And they that work by me shall not sin. As we come to realize our spiritual birth as members of the Church, let us live a new life for God as children of the hearts of Jesus and Mary. Fatima Reflection. Offer prayers and sacrifices constantly to the Most High. Mary, spouse of the Holy Spirit, can make supple our heart to receive all the inspirations God wishes to send us. When we deny ourselves, we can be moved by inspiration. Jesus can use us to bring light to a world in darkness, which is moved only by its lusts and self-interests. Let sacrificial love be the moving force of your life as the Fatima children allowed themselves to be moved, no longer acting according to their feelings and personal desires.
8: Our Father, who art in heaven, hallowed be thy name. Thy kingdom come, thy will be done, on earth as it is in heaven.
0: Give us this day our daily bread, and forgive us our trespasses, as we forgive those who trespass against us. And lead us not into temptation, but deliver us from evil. Amen.
5: Hail Mary, full of grace, the Lord is with thee. Blessed art thou amongst women, and blessed is the fruit of thy womb, Jesus.
0: Holy Mary, Mother of God, pray for us sinners, now and at the hour of our death. Amen.
5: Hail Mary, full of grace, the Lord is with thee. Blessed art thou amongst women, and blessed is the fruit of thy womb, Jesus.
0: Holy Mary, Mother of God, pray for us sinners, now and at the hour of our death. Amen.
9: Hail Mary, full of grace, the Lord is with thee. Blessed art thou amongst women, and blessed is the fruit of thy womb, Jesus.
0: Holy Mary, Mother of God, pray for us sinners, now and at the hour of our death. Amen.
6: Hail Mary, full of grace, the Lord is with thee. Blessed art thou, woman, and blessed is the fruit of thy womb, Jesus.
0: Holy Mary, Mother of God, pray for us sinners, now and at the hour of our death. Amen.
6: Hail Mary, full of grace, the Lord is with thee. Blessed thou, woman, and blessed is the fruit of thy womb, Jesus.
0: Holy Mary, Mother of God, pray for us sinners, now and at the hour of our death. Amen.
5: Hail Mary, full of grace, the Lord is with thee. Blessed art thou amongst women, and blessed is the fruit of thy womb, Jesus.
0: Holy Mary, Mother of God, pray for us sinners, now and at the hour of our death. Amen.
5: Hail Mary, full of grace, the Lord is with thee. Blessed art thou amongst women, and blessed is the fruit of thy womb, Jesus.
0: Holy Mary, Mother of God, pray for us sinners, now and at the hour of our death. Amen.
9: Hail Mary, full of grace, the Lord is with thee. Blessed art thou amongst women, and blessed is the fruit of thy womb, Jesus.
0: Holy Mary, Mother of God, pray for us sinners, now and at the hour of our death. Amen.
6: Hail Mary, full of grace, the Lord is with thee. Blessed art thou, woman, and blessed is the fruit of thy womb, Jesus.
0: Holy Mary, Mother of God, pray for us sinners, now and at the hour of our death. Amen.
6: Hail Mary, full of grace, the Lord is with thee. Blessed thou, woman, and blessed is the fruit of thy womb, Jesus.
0: Holy Mary, Mother of God, pray for us sinners, now and at the hour of our death. Amen.
5: Glory be to the Father, and to the Son, and to the Holy Spirit.
0: as it was in the beginning, is now, and ever shall be, world without end. Amen. O my Jesus, forgive us our sins. Save us from the fires of hell. Lead all souls to heaven, especially those in most need of thy mercy.
1: Grace of the mystery of Pentecost, come down into my soul, and make me truly wise in the eyes of the Almighty God. The fourth glorious mystery, Our Lady's Assumption. We offer Thee, O Lord Jesus, this decade in honor of the Immaculate Conception and the Assumption of Thy Holy and Blessed Mother, body and soul, into heaven. And we ask of Thee, through these two mysteries and through her intercession, the gift of true devotion to her to help us live and die in holiness. Scripture. I am the mother of fair love and of fear, and of knowledge and of holy hope. In me is all grace of the way and of the truth. In me is all hope of life and of virtue. Come over to me, all ye that desire me, and be filled with my fruits. He that hearkeneth to me shall not be confounded. They that explain me shall have life everlasting. Meditation. Then the Creator of all things commanded and said to me, And he that made me rested in my tabernacle. Ecclesiastes 24, verse 12. All that can be said of Mary can be expressed in saying that she is all that any of us want to be, in loving Jesus with the fullness of that love which he deserves. She is the perfection of all the love he desires from us. We can offer our hearts to him, united to hers, offering a total love which makes up for our deficiencies. Our Lady's Assumption into heaven is the incense of our presence in Mary's Immaculate Heart before Christ, who presents all of our love and needs to him to help us be disposed to fulfill God's plan. Fatima Reflection. Our Lady made known her desire to have the Rosary recited every day. At the last apparition, she held out the brown scapular because she wants us to wear it. Our Lady was not communicating a mere symbolic presence. She has given us a means to enter into a mystical union with her, a union which is caught up in the mystery of Mary's bodily assumption. What does this suggest to you in your offering of prayers at Holy Communion?
10: Our Father, who art in heaven, hallowed be thy name, thy kingdom come, thy will be done, on earth as it is in heaven.
3: Give us this day our daily bread, and forgive us our trespasses, as we forgive those who trespass against us. And lead us not into temptation, but deliver us from evil. Amen.
5: Hail Mary, full of grace, the Lord is with thee. Blessed art thou amongst women, and blessed is the fruit of thy womb, Jesus.
3: Holy Mary, Mother of God, pray for us sinners, now and at the hour of our death. Amen.
4: Hail Mary, full of grace, the Lord is with thee. Blessed art thou among women, and blessed is the fruit of thy womb, Jesus.
3: Holy Mary, Mother of God, pray for us sinners, now and at the hour of our death. Amen.
7: Hail Mary, full of grace, the Lord is with thee. Blessed art thou amongst women, and blessed is the fruit of thy womb, Jesus.
3: Holy Mary, Mother of God, pray for us sinners, now and at the hour of our death. Amen.
6: Hail Mary, full of grace, the Lord is with thee. Blessed art thou amongst women, and blessed is the fruit of thy womb, Jesus.
3: Holy Mary, Mother of God, pray for us sinners, now and at the hour of our death. Amen.
5: Hail Mary, full of grace, the Lord is with thee. Blessed art thou amongst women, and blessed is the fruit of thy womb, Jesus.
3: Holy Mary, Mother of God, pray for us sinners, now and at the hour of our death. Amen.
4: Hail Mary, full of grace, the Lord is with thee. Blessed art thou among women, and blessed is the fruit of thy womb, Jesus.
3: Holy Mary, Mother of God, pray for us sinners, now and at the hour of our death. Amen.
7: Hail Mary, full of grace, the Lord is with thee. Blessed art thou amongst women, and blessed is the fruit of thy womb, Jesus.
3: Holy Mary, Mother of God, pray for us sinners, now and at the hour of our death. Amen.
6: Hail Mary, full of grace, the Lord is with thee. Blessed art thou amongst women, and blessed is the fruit of thy womb, Jesus.
3: Holy Mary, Mother of God, pray for us sinners, now and at the hour of our death. Amen.
5: Hail Mary, full of grace, the Lord is with thee. Blessed art thou amongst women, and blessed is the fruit of thy womb, Jesus.
3: Holy Mary, Mother of God, pray for us sinners, now and at the hour of our death. Amen.
11: Hail Mary, full of grace, the Lord is with thee. Blessed art thou among women, and blessed is the fruit of thy womb, Jesus.
3: Holy Mary, Mother of God, pray for us sinners, now and at the hour of our death. Amen.
12: Glory be to the Father, and to the Son, and to the Holy Spirit.
3: As it was in the beginning, is now, and ever shall be, world without end. Amen. O my Jesus, forgive us our sins, save us from the fires of hell. Lead all souls to heaven, especially those who are most need of thy mercy.
1: Grace of the mysteries of the Immaculate Conception and the Assumption of Mary, come down into my soul, and make me truly devoted to her. The fifth glorious mystery, the coronation of Our Lady as Queen of Heaven and Earth. We offer thee, O Lord Jesus, this decade in honor of the glorious crowning of thy Blessed Mother in heaven, and we ask of thee, through this mystery and through her intercession, the grace of perseverance and increase of virtue until the very moment of death, and after that, the eternal crown that is prepared for us. We ask the same grace for all the just and for all our benefactors. Scripture. On your right stands the Queen in gold of Ophir. So will the King desire your beauty. He is your Lord. Pay homage to him. The daughter of the King is clothed with splendor, her robes embroidered with pearls set in gold. She is led to the King with her maiden companions. May the peoples praise you from age to age. Meditation. As the world, lost through Adam, was restored through Christ, so also man sinned by the influence of a woman, and by a woman the old influence was replaced. Ave reverses Eva, and live reverses evil. By means of Mary, Christ crushes the head of Satan. And in the original translation of Genesis 3:15, we see Mary's role in playing her part in God's plan of salvation. As members of his body, Jesus gathers us together in himself, with Mary as a type and model. In her, let us allow Christ to use us too in fulfilling our part in accomplishing his ultimate victory. Fatima Reflection. Continue to pray the Rosary every day in honor of Our Lady of the Rosary, in order to obtain peace for the world and the end of the war, because only she can help you. Our Lady's role as Mother and Queen is intrinsic in our relationship with God if we are to live according to God's pleasure. Not according to our ways does God see things, but according to his own. Therefore, let us fulfill the desire of our Lord's most sacred heart, to console him by relieving the wounds directed against our Mother and Queen by means of the reparation of the five first Saturdays for the conversion of sinners and for peace.
2: Our Father, who art in heaven, hallowed be thy name. Thy kingdom come, thy will be done, on earth as it is in heaven.
3: Give us this day our daily bread, and forgive us our trespasses, as we forgive those who trespass against us. And lead us not into temptation, but deliver us from evil. Amen.
5: Hail Mary, full of grace, the Lord is with thee. Blessed art thou among women, and blessed is the fruit of thy womb, Jesus.
3: Holy Mary, Mother of God, pray for us sinners, now and at the hour of our death. Amen.
13: Hail Mary, full of grace, the Lord is with thee. Blessed art thou amongst women, and blessed is the fruit of thy womb, Jesus.
3: Holy Mary, Mother of God, pray for us sinners, now and at the hour of our death. Amen.
7: Hail Mary, full of grace, Lord is with thee. Blessed art thou woman, fruit of thy womb, Jesus.
3: Holy Mary, Mother of God, pray for us sinners, now and at the hour of our death. Amen.
5: Hail Mary, full of grace, the Lord is with thee. Blessed art thou among women, and blessed is the fruit of thy womb, Jesus.
3: Holy Mary, Mother of God, pray for us sinners, now and at the hour of our death. Amen.
13: Hail Mary, full of grace, the Lord is with thee. Blessed art thou amongst women, and blessed is the fruit of thy womb, Jesus.
3: Holy Mary, Mother of God, pray for us sinners, now and at the hour of our death. Amen.
7: Hail Mary, full of grace, Lord is with thee. Blessed art thou among women, fruit of thy womb, Jesus.

0: blessed art thou among women, and blessed is the fruit of thy womb, Jesus.
1: Holy Mary, Mother of God, pray for us sinners, now and at the hour of our death. Amen.
2: Hail Mary, full of grace, the Lord is with thee. Blessed art thou amongst women, and blessed is the fruit of thy womb, Jesus.
1: Holy Mary, Mother of God, pray for us sinners, now and at the hour of our death. Amen.
3: Hail Mary, full of grace, Lord is with thee. Blessed art thou among women, fruit of thy womb, Jesus.
1: Holy

0: Blessed art thou among women, and blessed is the fruit of thy womb, Jesus.
1: Holy Mary, Mother of God, pray for us sinners now and at the hour of our death. Amen. Glory be to the Father, and to the Son, and to the Holy Spirit, as it was in the beginning, is now, and ever shall be, world without end. Amen.

0: you see, and all I went and I did it again. I started out this morning to get me a promotion, and instead I got tossed in the clink and I lost my job. You're mad, and I'll bet you're through with me, and I don't blame you. I'm just a no good for nothing.
1: Is that so? Now you listen to me, Mr. Mahoney. Just because I married the kind of a man who couldn't turn his back on a little boy in trouble, I won't have you nor anyone else saying things like that.
0: Yeah, I can't blame you if you just up and you... What?
1: Hi, you big fool, you. I want you just the way you are. Always getting at the jams and trying to help the whole wide world and coming home and reading the funnies and eating us out of house and home.
0: You're not angry? You're not ashamed of me?
1: Ashamed of you? Sure, I'm so proud I could bust.
0: But I lost my job. What are we going to do about the...
1: Stand still, you big lummox. Stop talking long enough for a woman to get a kiss at you.
0: Hey, Nora, I... Hey!
1: Mike, the doorbell.
0: Hmm?
1: I said the doorbell.
0: What about it?
1: It's ringing.
0: Let it ring.
1: No, Mike. Yes?
2: Evening, Mrs. Mahoney. Is Mike home?
1: Well, just a minute. Mike, it's Farron.
0: Fatso. Well, let him in.
1: Come in, Mr. Farron.
2: Well, hello, Mike.
0: Make it fast, Farrell. I'm a busy man.
2: Sure, I didn't want to disturb you at home, but I thought you'd like to hear the good news.
0: You can skip the sarcasm. Purple Cab isn't the only cab company in town, you know.
2: Hey, now, hold on a minute. I come over to tell you that starting tomorrow morning, you're the new road supervisor.
1: Mike, did
0: quiet,
1: you hear
0: dog,
1: that?
0: Quiet, quiet. Farrell, as far as I'm concerned, you're just a great big tub of beer. With us. What did you say?
2: I said you're the new super. Mr. Ledbetter himself recommended you for the job, and that's good enough for me. And say, Mike, old pal, next time you see Cliff, I'd appreciate it if you put in a good word for
0: what? Me. What's Cliff Ledbetter got to do with all this?
2: Well, look, who do you think owns Purple Cab?
0: We're an outfit called the Hercules Transport Corporation.
2: That's right. And who do you think owns Hercules Transport?
0: A fella named Hercules.
2: No, a fella named Ledbetter. Clifton Ledbetter.
0: Well, Mrs. Root Supervisor Mahoney, it certainly has been a long day, hasn't it?
1: Ah, yes, it has, dearie. And, you know, I was just thinking back to the time when we
0: Nora.
1: First got...
0: In what peculiar place have you hidden the evening paper?
1: You're sitting on it.
0: Let's see now.
1: Mike. Mike!
0: Dick Tracy will never get out of this.
1: Michael Mahoney!
0: I'm listening, honeybun.
1: Sure, you know, a chief supervisor's job is the least a man of your ability and value to the company should have.
0: Nora, hold on.
1: Why, the very first thing tomorrow morning, why don't you go right
0: Nora,
1: into the office
0: wait,
1: and just
0: look,
1: a man?
0: I just
1: say if I'm
0: started.
1: Good enough to be a supervisor,
0: I mean, I haven't even
1: I would
0: started.
1: Not have a better job than that.
0: Wait a minute, stop.
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12: This is a digital moment with Sandra McDevitt. Did you know Benjamin Franklin and Father John Carroll led a failed diplomatic trip to Canada in 1776 to persuade Canada to become the 14th colony? The Continental Army in 1775 had captured Montreal, but had run out of funds and forced merchants to supply them with devalued currency. Franklin had an uphill battle. Britain had recently guaranteed the French Catholic population of Quebec their own language, religion, and culture. Meanwhile, the Continental Congress had just given an anti-Catholic talk to the British Parliament. Canada realized they couldn't trust the 13 Protestant colonies. Ben Franklin returned home. I'm Sandra McDevitt for EWTN Radio.
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0: EWTN Radio presents the Fathers of Mercy Hour. These are parish missions and retreat talks given by the Fathers of Mercy based in Auburn, Kentucky. Founded in 1808, the Congregation of the Fathers of Mercy is widely known in the United States, Canada, and Australia for their powerful preaching and teaching. Today we'll hear from the parish mission series Christ Our God, Truth Incarnate with Father George McInnes. Today we'll hear two talks, first the Mass and the Real Presence, followed by the Immaculate Virgin Mary. Here now is Father McInnes.
1: In tonight's conference, we're going to speak about the real presence of our Lord in the Eucharist. And you can't talk about the real presence of our Lord without first speaking of the Mass. And you can't speak about the Mass without the real presence of our Lord. Where do you begin with the Mass? Ironically, you don't begin at the Last Supper. You begin in the Old Testament, where the Mass, the sacrifice of Calvary, was foretold. And it was seen in various signs and various events. God's way of setting the stage for what His divine Son would do at the Last Supper with His apostles. Remember the story of Abraham and Isaac. Abraham was told to sacrifice his son as an act of faith in God. Isaac doesn't know anything about this. So they're walking along to the place where the sacrifice is to take place, and I imagine Isaac was a rather intelligent child. I suppose if he were in school today, he would likely be taking AP classes, college prep courses, a rather bright fellow. Might even go to a Mensa meeting once in a while. He's kind of starting to put things together. He's like, well, here I am, and I've got the wood for the sacrifice. Incidentally, who else carried the wood for the sacrifice? Remember that. He said, and there's Dad. Dad's got the knife. There's a knife. I got the wood. Wait a minute, something's missing. Where's the lamb? Where is the lamb? So he asked his dad, Father, where is the lamb for the sacrifice? And Abraham answered correctly, God Himself will provide. And as Bishop Sheen so beautifully put it, that question, where is the lamb, got wafted up in the winds that blew that day. And that question, where is the lamb, where is the lamb, where is the lamb, was carried all throughout salvation history until one day, in the fullness of time, the question was answered by none other than Saint John the Baptist. When he was sitting with his disciples and he saw Christ passing by, and he stood up and he said, Behold the Lamb of God. Behold the Lamb of God. We see a prefigurement in Melchizedek, the king priest of the city of Salem, the city of peace. And he kind of appears out of nowhere and then disappears. There's almost something eternal about him. Who else do we know that is a king and a priest and has something eternal about him? And what did Melchizedek offer for the sacrifice? Bread and wine. And now think about the Passover. The angel of death was going to go across the land of Egypt. And in order for the Jews to be safe, they had to sacrifice a spotless, unblemished male lamb. Spotless, no flaws. Christ is God incarnate, perfect God, perfect man. No flaws. The lamb had to be a male. Christ became incarnate in the womb of the Virgin Mary as a male. And that lamb had to be sacrificed in the twilight hour. Who else do we know that was sacrificed in the evening hour? And the blood of that lamb had to be sprinkled on the doorposts of the Jews. And when the angel of death passed over and saw the blood of the lamb, the angel of death would pass over that house. Just as the sprinkled, spilled blood of the spotless, unblemished Lamb of God, Jesus Christ, saves us from sin and death. But it didn't stop there. You had to eat the lamb. It was not enough for the lamb to be sacrificed. The lamb had to be eaten. It was to become food and nourishment for the journey ahead. And then what happened at the Last Supper? Our Lord gathered with his 12 apostles. Incidentally, the Blessed Virgin was not present, because that was going to be the time in which our Lord would institute the sacrament of holy orders. And he would ordain those apostles the first bishops of the church. He did this when he said to them, "Do this in remembrance of me." In other words, what I just did, I now give you the power and authority to do, because I am God. And what did our Lord give them the power to do? What our Lord did, he took bread, unleavened bread. Why unleavened? Because it was bread that was prepared by people who were in a hurry. They were fleeing from Pharaoh, and they did not have time to leaven the bread. So they had flat, unleavened bread. What do we use at Mass? Flat, unleavened bread. And Christ took that bread in his sacred and venerable hands and said the words, "This is my body." Now we have to consider for a moment, who said that? Remember, it was not just a man, not even just a good man. God said that. Which God? The same God who said, "Let there be light." And there was light. The same God who parted the Red Sea. The same God who said to Lazarus, "Lazarus, come forth." And a dead man rose out of his tomb. The same God who said, "Little girl, arise." And the girl who had laid dead got up. Now, if God can create everything that is out of nothing, that's what it means to create. If he can raise the dead to life, if he can cure the blind and the lame and the crippled, if he can heal lepers at a single word, is it that much of a stretch to say that he can take bread in his fingertips and say, "This is my body," and know that that bread has ceased to be bread and has become Christ himself? He took the chalice in the same way and said, "This is my blood," and it became his blood. The same blood that a few hours later would drip from the cross on Calvary. Now, if this is true, what we say about the Mass, that it was prefigured all through the Old Testament, came to a certain apex at the Last Supper, does it end there? No. Because what our Lord did at the Last Supper was in anticipation of his sacrifice on Good Friday. That act of the separate consecration of the bread into his body and the chalice with wine into his blood sacramentally shows us his death. The Mass is the way which God perpetuates in an unbloody manner. What do I mean by that, unbloody manner? You don't see the blood. You see what looks like wine. You don't see his tortured flesh. You see what looks like bread. But we know is Christ. So when a priest at Mass separately consecrates the two elements, if I put your body over here and your blood over here, what's going to happen? You will die. It sacramentally shows us our Lord's death. Have you ever wondered what the Mass is? What is the Mass? In one word, it's Calvary. Many of you all may have had the occasion to see the movie The Passion of the Christ, and you see Christ crucified on the hill. You see the Roman soldiers, and you see Mary Magdalene, and you see St. John. Do you ever think to yourself, what would it have been like to have been there? To have heard the nails being pounded into our Lord's hands and feet? To hear the jeers of the people? To hear and feel the wind which must have blown that day? To be at the cross with the Mother of God and St. John? You can, every time you come to Mass. It is sacred. It is holy. The holiest thing this side of heaven. And our churches should reflect that holiness. Our liturgy professor in the seminary told us, when you walk into a Catholic church, especially for Mass, but even for a visit, when you walk into a Catholic church for Mass, when you cross that threshold, remind yourself this. You are leaving Kronos and entering Kairos. You're leaving the time of man and entering the now of God. What's the time of man? Tick, tick, tick, right? The clock. That goes the second you cross the threshold. You've entered heaven. You've entered the Holy of Holies. And it's very easy to be aware of that in a chapel like this, where the moment you walk in, you're surrounded with your brothers and sisters, the saints. You see the stations of the cross. You see the altar. You see the crucifix. It's as if the whole court of heaven is there. You see this especially in Greek Catholic churches, Ukrainian Catholic, Ruthenian, and other Eastern rites. When you walk into their churches in the Byzantine rite, more is more. If one icon is good, a million are better. And you walk in and there's not a single space that doesn't have an icon on it. And then you look towards the altar and there's the iconostasis that goes all the way to the ceiling usually. And you're aware of the fact that you have entered the Holy of Holies. You've entered into a sacred place. In the Byzantine Divine Liturgy, before the consecration, the congregation sings, "Let us who mystically represent the cherubim now lay aside all cares of life." All that should go out the window. Don't be thinking about what you're going to have for breakfast that morning, or what you've got to do, or what your plans are. When you're in the presence of God and the angels and the saints, I ask you, what else matters? One of my professors, who was a monk, told me a story of another monk at his monastery who confided in his abbot before his death. This had apparently been going on for most of his priesthood. He was a priest monk. He told his abbot that every time he prayed the first Eucharistic prayer, the Roman Canon, at the altar, at the Mass, when he got to the 12 saints before the consecration and the 12 saints that are named after the consecration, you know, Peter, James, John, Andrew, Philip, Bartholomew, and so forth, as he said their name, he would visibly see them appear around the altar, one by one. Peter, James, John, Andrew, Philip, Bartholomew, and so forth. And they stood there for the entire Mass and looked in awe and wonder at the altar, at what that priest was doing and who he was handling. Wow. Isn't that amazing? Wouldn't that be nice? But you know what? That's what happens at every Mass. That monk was given a special grace to see what is at every Mass. In a beautiful chapel like this, in a very modern Catholic church, and some hut in Africa where they have a chapel, the same Mass, the same beauty, the same sacredness, the same holiness. If all this is true, and remember what we said Sunday night at the first conference, either the Catholic faith is true or it isn't. It's an all or nothing thing. Like I said, there's only one or two possibilities here. I've checked my logic on this. Either a few feet away from me at this moment, either this is Jesus Christ, the second person of the Trinity, or it is not. The only two possibilities. But we, as Catholics, as believing Catholics, know that this is God incarnate. Because he himself said it, and he can neither deceive nor be deceived. Now we heard in the Gospel that many of our Lord's disciples, after they heard his teaching on the real presence in the Eucharist, they no longer went with him. They left him. They said, see you later. We can't handle this. Same thing happens today. People that do not believe in the real presence of our Lord and have mercy on them, they show it. By the way they treat the Eucharist and by the way they act before it. Our Lord was not kidding when he gave us this teaching. He didn't make a teaching error. They did not misunderstand him. If they had misunderstood him, he would have corrected them and he would have corrected them explicitly. How do I know that? Because he did it before. Remember Nicodemus, who met our Lord at night because he was afraid. And our Lord told him that a man must be born again to have eternal salvation. And Nicodemus said, how in the world is a man supposed to re-enter his mother's womb again? What are you talking about? I imagine our Lord must have rolled his eyes at that one. He said, no. Born again of water and the Spirit. You took me literally. I didn't mean born again literally, as if you had to re-enter your mother's womb. I meant born of water and the Spirit. I meant baptism. He corrected him when Nicodemus had misunderstood him. What did our Lord do in the sixth chapter of St. John's Gospel? He didn't correct them. Why? Because he knew they understood him, and they just weren't willing to accept it. If we are not going to be his fair-weather friends, of St. John's Gospel. He didn't correct them. Why? Because he knew they understood him and they just weren't willing to accept it. If we are not

done out of some grave disrespect for the Eucharist, we don't think. Again, the tunnel vision thing. We have so many cares in our lives, so many things going on, that I'm sure most believing Catholics, if you ask them, do you believe in the real presence of our Lord? Oh, absolutely, Father. No question here, absolutely. Well, how do you show it? When you walk into the door, is your first thought, who is here? We have to think about these things. Either God is in our tabernacles or he is not, and we believe he is, and we better behave like we believe he is. Our only limitation is our vision. As St. Thomas so beautifully said, what the senses fail to fathom, let us grasp through faith's consent. So we have to constantly remind ourselves and stay on top of it. When you walk in those doors and you take that holy water, your first thought should be, Jesus is here. Not, wink, wink, he's here, but we all know he's really here. It's just kind of a spiritual symbol. No. He's really here. When you genuflect before you go into your pew, why? Ask yourself, why am I doing this? Are you genuflecting because that's what you've done the last 10,000 times you've walked in church? Are you doing it because that's what your parents always did? It's heartbreaking sometimes to talk to little kids and I ask them these questions because I think it's important that children know why they do what they do. I really believe that most young people would not leave the Catholic Church if they understood the why of it. You know, unfortunately, too many times they got the answer, well, because I said so. Well, that only goes so far. And you got to ask yourself, do you want to be the boss or do you want to keep your child in the church? You can do both and be a good parent and take the time to explain to your child, this is why we do this. Do you see that gold container up there with the cross on it? Jesus is in there. Oh, that's all it takes. And that child will forever know why they're doing it. Mommy, Daddy, why is that red candle always burning up there? I remember when we became Catholic, it's one of the first things I noticed, because St. Bernard's was a very traditional Catholic church, had a beautiful veil on the tabernacle with the sanctuary lamp. And I remember thinking of it almost like the, you know, I was 10 years old, thinking of it like the eternal flame at Kennedy's grave in Arlington, that it never went out. I literally believe the priest would like set his alarm clock to make sure that light never went out, you know, and time it to the second, to where the second that candle went out, the other one was lit. Because it's a sign of his presence. Not, again, like he's present out in the woods or on the mountain or in your room. He is present there. He's omnipresent. But he's present in our Catholic churches in a way that he's not present out in the world. He's present physically, sacramentally, but physically. Do we prepare ourselves for Holy Communion? Do we pay attention at Mass? Distractions are going to come. They're a tool of the evil one. Our temptation, St. John tells us, come from the world, the flesh, and the devil. All of those are a possibility. The second you find yourself distracted, you don't panic. You just immediately turn back to what you're to be concentrating on. And if it's a particular thought or a particular worry, you get rid of it, but you don't leave it at that. If you just reach in with the proverbial hand and grab the thought you don't want and toss it out, in 10 minutes it'll be right back or sooner. You have to replace it with something good. Nature abhors a vacuum. If you just say, I don't want to think about that, and then, okay, this is what I'm doing, it's going to come right back. You have to replace it with something good. Perhaps if the readings are going on, you listen to the readings with such an attentiveness that you repeat the words you hear in your mind. It's what the early monks would do. That's how they memorized scripture. There weren't Bibles. Very few people had Bibles. Monks had to copy them. They would memorize scripture from hearing it at Mass. They would repeat what they heard.
If the priest is at some point

0: in the Eucharistic prayer or sing some prayer of the Mass. Think about and concentrate on the words you sing and repeat the prayers of the priest in your mind. Hear them in your mind. Again, it's about replacing the thought that you don't want there with something good. Nature abhors a vacuum. And when you receive him, when you come up for communion, what is your attitude? Is it like coming to a vending machine? Or this is just what we do at this part of the Mass? Are you aware of the sacredness and the holiness of what's about to take place? Do you tremble? Did you examine your conscience? Are you even disposed to receive communion? Remember, anyone in mortal sin cannot receive communion. If you are conscious of grave sin, you cannot receive Holy Communion. It's another mortal sin. It's not a proper receptacle for our Lord's sacred body and blood, number one. And number two, you have a dam up blocking the grace that our Lord would wish to give you. It'd be like emptying out the ciborium in the tabernacle into a garbage can. You got to go get cleaned up first. Where do we do that? Confession. The second you commit a mortal sin, should you ask God for forgiveness? You bet you should. But you also at the same time make the resolution to go to confession as soon as possible. And don't make excuses. Don't see it as an obligation. As we said the other night, you don't talk about an obligation to breathe or an obligation to eat. I fulfilled my eating obligation today. Boy, that was tough. Didn't want to do it, but I ate. Now go to confession because you know you will spiritually die. In fact, you're spiritually dead already. For someone in mortal sin to receive Holy Communion, it'd be like someone bringing a corpse that's been dead for, say, a week into an ER and say, quick, do something. Give him an IV. Get the paddles, you know. Do something. The doctor, what? I can't do anything. He's dead. Well, give him some vitamins. Give him something. Give him something to eat. You don't understand. I can't do anything. He's dead. That body would have to be brought back to life before it can receive nourishment, before it can receive spiritual food. Where do we spiritually get brought back to life? Confession. Remember, as I said last night, every sin against chastity, objectively, is a mortal sin. It does not allow for privacy of matter, we say in theology. It's always objectively grave. Now, if there's doubt in your mind, you're not sure, you present it to the confessor. And the confessor may judge in that particular case because of habit, because of this, that, or the other thing, the confessor may determine that in your particular case, this might not be a mortal sin. But you can't presume that. You should presume it's grave and present it to the confessor. You should not try to judge that yourself. It's too risky. And we're way too good at making excuses for ourselves. We need to be properly disposed. If nothing else, if you won't do it for your own good, do it out of love. The fact that Christ humbles himself in such a way to come to you in this form, out of love, and you repay him by putting him in a receptacle not worthy of him. Think of the Blessed Mother. Think of how many sacrilegious communions happen every Sunday. Think of how it wounds her immaculate heart. The Trappists had a saying that they were to be the shields of the Sacred Heart, that every time that men's sins and blasphemies and outrages would thrust themselves at our Lord's Sacred Heart like arrows and spears, the prayers and penances and sacrifices and love and devotion of the Trappists would hold themselves up like a shield before our Lord's Sacred Heart and protect it from the outrages of others. That's what the children of Fatima did. They did the penances and sacrifices that no one else was willing to do. So if someone else isn't reverent, you be reverent. If someone else doesn't act as if they believe in the real presence, you do it. And you will console our Lord's Sacred Heart. You know, our Lord said to St. Margaret Mary Alacoque, "Behold this heart which has so loved men, but which has been loved so little in return." I tell you this much. If for the rest of your life you show our Lord the love and respect and devotion that he deserves in the Eucharist, he will never be able to say, as was prophesied of him in the book of Isaiah, "I looked for one who would comfort me and I found none." I tell you this much, if you do that, if you be faithful, and you love our Lord, and you respect his real presence, he'll never be able to say those words because he'll always be able to look at you. And you're going to be the one to console the Sacred Heart and wipe the tear from his cheek that other men's outrages put there. You'll be the one. Did you ever wonder what it might be like to get in a time machine and go back 2,000 years ago to Bethlehem, the night our Lord was born? I don't know, you get in touch with some of the science people at Western. They've been working on this project for a while. They got this time machine. You know, it's working now. So you all get in it. Get in this time machine. You set the date. You land in a field in Bethlehem. You get out. You start looking around the sky for the star. Where's the star? There it is. We got it. You start walking towards the star. And after you've walked for a while, you make out the outline of a stable. And there's a glow coming from the stable. And you can see fires outside, which the shepherds have built. You can smell the smoke from the fire. You feel the crisp evening air. And your heart starts beating a little faster. And you start thinking to yourself, "I'm really doing this. I'm really going to see the actual nativity of our Lord." So you start walking a little more and a little more, and as you get closer, you start to be able to make out the outline of people in the stable, and you see what looks like a woman seated, holding something in her arms, cradled in her arms. Over her right shoulder, you see a man holding a staff. You see the silhouettes of animals. You see other men you believe to be the shepherds. And you begin walking again. And as you're walking, you're keeping your eyes fixated. And it's nothing you planned. It just kind of followed from what was happening. Your eyes are fixed on the woman. And while you were still a great distance off, without making a sound, she looks up. In her eyes, her beautiful eyes catch your eyes. You're like, how did she know? I think that women's intuition is a real thing. I believe in it. I don't know how else you explain the fact that my mother can tell there's something wrong with me by the way I say hello. You know, I'll pick up the phone. "Hello, Father George. What's wrong?" What do you mean what's wrong? I just said hello. No, something's wrong. I know something's wrong. What? And of course, there always is something wrong. There's something to it. And you hear these stories about women who know that their children are in trouble. Something has happened. They know it. I think there's something to women's intuition. And I think that if there is something to it, Our Lady also had it, and she had it to the greatest degree possible. That's how she knew. She knew you were coming. And that's why her eye caught your eye. And you're standing there frozen, fixed in her gaze. And she doesn't speak a word, but simply with her look, she beckons you. "Come on. It's okay." And you start walking. And as you come before the Blessed Virgin Mary and her child, you didn't plan it, you didn't think about it, you just fall to your knees. Your arms limp at your side. You can't even hold them up. And the baby she's holding turns his head and looks at you lovingly and smiles. And that's not even the amazing part. You know what she does next? She starts to move her hands to hand you her God and your God, her Son and your Savior. Now, think of how careful, how reverent, with what love, with what devotion, you would very carefully, very reverently scoop your hands underneath that baby and pull him ever so gently to yourself. I ask you, if you would do that at Bethlehem 2,000 years ago, why would you not do that at every single Mass when you come up for communion? Is it not the exact same reality? Is not Jesus Christ himself being given to you? My prayer for each and every one of you, and for me, is that the next time you come up for Holy Communion, I hope your heart beats just a little faster, and that you are just a little more in wonder and awe at Christ our God, truth incarnate, who comes to you, body, blood, soul, and divinity, in the most blessed sacrament of the altar.
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0: Who is Mary? To look at who Mary is, you have to start at the beginning. And where did all of us begin? In the womb, when we were conceived. Mary, from the very first moment of her conception, was free of all sin, both original sin and actual sin. By a special grace, in lieu of the merits of the Passion, Death, and Resurrection of Christ, the Blessed Mother was preserved from all stain of sin, the sin which the rest of us inherit from the fact that we have human nature. We inherit this sin from our first parents, Adam and Eve. Mary is the new Eve. Instead of being the giver of death, she is the mother of life and of all the living. Who did this? God did this. He preserved her. Why? She was to be the mother of Christ himself. Now, I imagine if any of us were given the opportunity through some technology to design our own mother, get on a computer and kind of type it out, tell the factory what we would want, exactly how we would want her to be, I would presume that most of us would want her to be good, even better than good, a saint, holy, totally immaculate and pure. We would want her to be beautiful. We would want her to be all lovely. We would want her to be kind, compassionate, merciful, and at the same time prudent and just. We would, mostly out of our weak human nature, probably want her to be a good cook. Some mothers struggle with that more than others. My father used to say of my mother that she cooked on two temperatures, high and off. She had a propensity for burning things. Some people struggle in that regard. So imagine if we could design our mother, she'd be the best cook in the world. She'd be a friend to all. She would be our friend, our mother. That's the opportunity that God had when Mary was conceived. God got to pick his own mother. And the reason he preserved her from original sin is, yes, because she was to be the mother of Christ and to be that perfect tabernacle of God. It was fitting that the mother of God should be all holy, all pure. All that's true. But something tells me there is something a little more to it than that. What's the worst insult you can give to another boy on the playground? Insult their mother. Say something bad about their mother. You want to get somebody to fight, somebody to put up their dukes. Just say something about their mom. Insult her. Or worse, try to harm her. You know, what a boy say, right? Your mother wears combat boots. I made the miscalculation when I was giving my first mission at St. Michael's Church near Fort Campbell, right next to the Army base. I used that analogy. I said, well, you know, some boy might say to another, your mama wears combat boots. But then I added, well, in the case of some of the people here, that might actually be true. And far from being an insult, would be a badge of honor. But the worst thing you can do is insult another guy's mother. You don't do that. That is a line you do not cross. And I suspect that when our Lord preserved Our Lady from original sin and from all actual sin throughout her entire life, by that act, it was as if he were saying to the evil one, don't you dare touch my mother. Get your hands off. Not even for a moment will you ever touch her with your claws. Get away from her. And he did. He's terrified of her. St. Louis de Montfort says, and this has to be properly understood because he explains it, he says, in a certain sense, the evil one fears Mary more than he fears God. And this is why. Because the devil is supremely intelligent. His name was Lucifer. He was the most brilliant of all the angels. And he knows God's prophecies are always fulfilled without exception. And there's a little prophecy in the book of Genesis that she would one day crush his head. And here's the catch. He knows it's going to happen, but he's not quite sure when it's going to happen. So when he sees Mary, he flees. Because it will be the power of God working through the instrumentality of his Holy Mother that God, through Mary, will crush Satan's head. Mary is a tremendous example for all of us. She's silent through most of the Gospels. We don't hear a whole lot from her, but the little bit that we have is a goldmine. Our Lady had taken, as tradition tells us, a private vow of virginity, basically taking herself out of the running to be the mother of the Messiah. It was prophesied that the Messiah would be born from a virgin birth, that people weren't picking up on that. And everyone thought the Messiah would come in the usual way. So by Mary taking that private vow of virginity, she took herself out of the running. Had no intention of being the mother of God. And the angel appeared to her anyway and said, hail, full of grace. The Lord is with thee. The first words of the Hail Mary, which we say in every rosary. And then Elizabeth, St. Elizabeth, of course, completes the other half when Our Lady makes her visit. What does Our Lady do when the angel tells her what God wants of her. She does not say what Zechariah did. Mary simply said, "Explain this to me. I believe you, but how can this happen? How will this happen?" The tone in Zechariah's question was, "This can't be. Are you kidding me? I'm old, my wife Elizabeth's old. Can't have a baby now." But Mary's question was this. She wanted to grow in her understanding. And that's what all of us are called to do, to grow in our knowledge and understanding of the faith. We should grow in our faith. We should never think we've reached some plateau where we've learned enough, where we know enough about what it is to be a Roman Catholic. We have to keep growing in that faith, to grow in our understanding. And most of our faith deals with mysteries, and mysteries, by definition, can never totally 100% be grasped. Like the Holy Trinity. There are certain things we can know about that dogma. There are certain things that we can understand about it. But we will never totally be able to grasp it. It's like a slippery bar of soap. Each time you think you've got it, it pops out of your hand again. You remember the story of St. Augustine, the famous story that's told every Trinity Sunday. But St. Augustine was walking on a beach and he saw what appeared to be a little boy. And this little boy had a jar. And he was running back and forth to the ocean with this jar. And when St. Augustine got closer, he saw what the boy was doing. He was going to the ocean, filling up the jar with water, coming back and pouring it into a hole in the sand. And then he would run back, fill the jar back up with water, and come back. And he watched him do this a few times. He said, "Pardon me, young man, what are you doing?" And the young man said, "Well, I'm going to put that ocean into this hole." St. Augustine said, "Well, you're never going to be able to do that." And the boy looked at him and said, "I will be able to accomplish that before you will be able to totally understand the mystery of the Trinity." And the boy disappeared. And he knew that it was an angel. The Holy Eucharist. There are certain things that we can know about it, certain things that we can understand about it, but we will never totally be able to grasp it. Therefore, we can always grow in our knowledge of it, of what this means, to plumb the depths. When we read Scripture, when we pray our rosary, as Our Lady of Fatima reminded us to do every day, we each time should see a slightly different facet of that diamond which is our faith. Even if it's something small, even if it's something little, you see something that you did not see before, that you didn't catch before. How shall this be? Explain it to me. I want to know. I want to grow. You know, if the maxim is true, we can't love what we don't know. And if, as I said in one of the earlier conferences, the more you know someone, the more you should love them. I assure you, the more you grow in your faith as a Catholic, the more you see how glorious God is and how much He has done for you personally, I assure you, the more you will not be able to help but love Him. And Our Lady teaches us that. And then Mary gives her answer. "Let it be done to me according to your word." She gives her fiat, her yes, to God's will. I suspect at that time Mary could not have possibly understood totally what would be asked of her, especially during the passion of her son. But Our Lady, better than any human person, knew that God's will is always best. No matter what sacrifice it requires, no matter what trials may come as a result, God's will is always for the good, no matter what happens. She could not have possibly foreseen the flight into Egypt when she had to run for the life of her son because Herod had sent men to kill the children in Bethlehem. She probably could not have foreseen many of the insults that would have been thrown our Lord's way during his 3 years of public ministry, the time they tried to throw him off the precipice of the cliff, after he had preached in his own hometown among his own kinsmen, and when she saw him scourged and crucified. But she teaches us that no matter what happens, to be resigned to God's will, to be faithful no matter what, fidelity. And I make this point especially in reference to marriage. You know, I said in an earlier conference that marriage is a risky endeavor. It's much more risky than the priesthood or religious life, I assure you. If there is something wrong, as I said, in my vocation, in my calling, in my relationship, it can't be God's fault. It can't be him. It's got to be me. It makes it much more easy to define what the problem is. If things are going downhill, it's got to be my fault. It's not God's. But in a marriage, sometimes it's 50-50. Sometimes it's 99.1% someone else's fault. It's tough. What if you marry your spouse and at the time they're very beautiful, very handsome, very attractive, and then as time goes on, they lose some of their beauty, lose some of their attractiveness, around 40, 45, maybe 50? Is that the only reason you married them? Because they were pretty? Is it that superficial? You know, it's how so many marriages break up today. People get bored, they get selfish, and they go looking for something better. They go looking for the Barbie doll because they don't feel fulfilled at 45. And they go through their midlife crisis and they get their Ferrari and their Barbie doll and they destroy people's lives in the process. Thomas More, not St. Thomas More, but the Irish poet Thomas More, wrote a poem for his wife because there was the pox was going through Ireland at the time, and Thomas More's wife was afraid that she'd get the pox and she'd be disfigured, she'd have scars on her face, and she was afraid that she'd be all scarred and be ugly, and she was afraid that her husband wouldn't love her anymore. So he wrote her this: "Believe me, if all those endearing young charms which I gaze on so fondly today were to change by tomorrow and fleet in my arms like fairy gifts fading away, thou wouldst still be adored as this moment thou art. Let thy loveliness fade as it will, and around the dear ruin each vine of my heart would entwine itself verdantly still. It is not why beauty and youth are thine own, or thy cheeks unprofaned by a tear, that the fervor and faith of a soul may be known, to which love will but make thee more dear. No, the heart that has truly loved never forgets, and as truly loves on to the close, as the sunflower turns to her God when he sets, the same look which she turned when he rose." Enduring love. From beginning to end. My grandmother's sister passed away recently, and she passed away of Alzheimer's. And her husband, Joseph Perkins, died only a few days, practically hours after her. And it's interesting, you know, Aunt Roxy was a beautiful woman, wonderful personality, just a delight to be around. And that's the woman he married. That's the woman that he stood in front of an altar and put a ring on her finger. But that's not who she stayed. The disease was horrible. It, in a sense, took everything that he remembered of her away. But you know what? Even though he was in a nursing home himself, he visited her every single chance he got. And even when it got to the point that she did not even know who he was, he never stopped loving her. As the sunflower turns to her God when he set, the same look which she turned when he rose, beginning to end. And I think he was hanging on for her. That's why he died so shortly after her death. Fidelity. It's something we learn from Our Lady. No matter what, no matter what the family problems you have, no matter what financial problems you have, no matter where your children end up, you remain faithful. And it doesn't matter if everyone else around you is getting prenuptial agreements and getting divorces and remarrying. You be faithful. And I tell you this much, even if your spouse isn't faithful, you be faithful.
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6: Who sows a field of wheat, but when the wheat grows, he finds that it's also full of weeds. A dialogue ensues between him and his servants. Master, did you not sow good seed in your field? Where have the weeds come from? He answered, an enemy has done this. His servant said to him, do you want us to go and pull them up? He replied, no, if you pull up the weeds, you might uproot the wheat along with them. Let them grow together until harvest. Then, after harvest, he will separate the weeds from the wheat. What strikes us the most about this parable is the reasoning of the farmer, not to pull up the weeds because it might uproot the wheat along with the weeds. He promises that at the end, he will separate the two out, one to be burned and the other to be gathered into his barn. But for the time being, he leaves the two together. There are two important lessons being taught by our Lord in this parable. The first is how much he cares for the wheat. His goal is to gather the wheat into his barn, and he won't jeopardize the growth of that wheat, even if it means that the wheat's growth time be one of threat or discomfort. The second lesson is that the wheat has to live next to weeds. Its growth and development will not be one of ease and comfort. And both of these lessons have an important impact on our view of our spiritual lives. God asks us to bear with things that are uncomfortable and even risks in our lives as part of our journey towards our heavenly kingdom. But he is watching us, loving us, and will bring us to our final goal. On our journey, there will be obstacles, but God will walk with us all the way.
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8: Have you ever heard someone say that Catholic theology is too dogmatic, that the faith should be freer, more liberal? G.K. Chesterton says, there will be no end to the weary debates about liberalizing theology until people face the fact that the only liberal part of it is really the dogmatic part. Their problem, he says, is not that there's not enough freedom in the dogma, but rather too much. The dogma gives a man too much freedom when it permits him to fall, which means he's actually responsible for his sins. The dogma even gives God too much freedom when it permits him to suffer and die. It's not the doctrines that limit us, it's the denial of them. It's only the truth that makes us free.
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10: Have you ever wondered if God might be calling you to the consecrated life? 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Please email vocations@olamshrine.com to reserve a spot.
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12: Good evening and welcome to the Journey Home program. My name is Marcus Grody, your host for this program. I've got a special guest tonight. He's special for lots of reasons. It's always a pleasure to have Dr. Scott Hahn back on the Journey Home. You've seen him in many programs at EWTN. You've probably read his books. I hope you have. But he's also special because he's an old classmate of mine from seminary. And sometimes it still amazes me when I look over there at you. I'm sure you may be able to see it in my old age, but I can still see the young you with the you had a beard then at times, right? Or mustache?
13: Mustache.
12: Yeah. I remember that. Yeah, but I remember the enthusiasm and zeal and fervency that you had for Calvin and Calvinism, even more than I did.
13: More than most people.
12: More than seminary. But yes, that's another story. But it's also though to see that same deep commitment and zeal and fervency still in your love for the Catholic Church.
13: Right.
12: And that's what we're here to talk about. But the audience is an important part of the program, so I want to remind you of the phone number if you'd like to give us a call. We're going to kind of run this like an open line first Monday since Scott's a returning guest. We have a lot to talk about tonight, so if you want to give us a call, get in there quick. 1-800-221-9460. Outside North America, 205-271-2980, or you can send an email to journeyhome@ewtn.com. It's an old tradition. Welcome to the Journey Home, Scott.
13: It's great to be back, Marcus.
12: Great to be back. In fact, I was just mentioned for the show, 30 years ago is when I began seminary. 30 years ago, and you were just about ready.
13: Yeah, we've begun our 30th year of marriage, and right after we got back from our honeymoon, we packed up the U-Haul and drove up to Boston to the North Shore to begin at Gordon Conwell, right around the same time.
12: You know, it's funny. This is completely off topic. It's just friends gossip. Gordon Conwell wasn't my first choice. I had actually, it was between Princeton and Gordon Conwell, and I tried to decide. And
13: you chose wisely.
12: I chose Gordon Conwell because it was the Young Life School, because I
13: right.
12: thought I was going
13: really
12: to be Young
13: was.
12: Life. Was that your first choice, Gordon Conwell?
13: It was, yeah. I had a couple other choices, but when professors were shuffled around, yeah. It became pretty clear. I wanted to study under M.G. Klein, Roger Nicol, and the lineup there was very impressive.
12: It just shows the difference. You were doing the intelligent thing. The professors, I made sure they had racquetball courts and a basketball court, and you know that's what I was looking for
13: yeah.
12: I went to seminary. So.
13: I recall.
12: Well, every Journey Home program and this open line format, I invite the returning guest to give a little 5-minute or so summary of the story of what brought you into the church.
13: I'll do it. You know, we were talking beforehand. In fact, we've been catching up for the whole afternoon. Yeah. It's been a lot of fun. It's the year of St. Paul. What an amazing time to be together. Because here is the great example, the model convert, perhaps the most thoroughly converted man in Christian history. And as I was reflecting on his life the last few weeks after the year began in late June, I began to notice some parallels between his life and mine. Because, you know, he was raised as a Roman citizen in the foremost power of his day. And he was cultured and well-educated so that in his early teens, there in Tarsus, he made a decision to go and study under arguably the greatest theologian of that century, Rabban Gamaliel. Most of them were called rabbis, but he was the first rabbi to be called Rabban, which means our teacher. There was a saying among the rabbis that when Gamaliel died, the glory of the Torah perished. And so as a teenager or in his early 20s, he went to study under Gamaliel. And I look back at my own life because I was converted to Christ through Young Life in my mid-teens. And then for the next several years, I pursued Scripture with this holy fervor. And I would go to Grove City College. I went to Gordon Conwell Seminary because, as you said, I lined it up and I saw these are the men who are going to make the Scriptures come alive. And so I had my own Gamaliels. But just as Saul, the Pharisee, who had graduated as a prized pupil under this great, great professor, came to a sudden, decisive turning point in his own life in his mid to late 20s, so also I did. After graduating top of my class as an evangelical Christian with strong anti-Catholic convictions, my love for Scripture was always greater than my contempt for Catholic ritualism and superstition. And so as I found in the Fathers more connections between the old and the new, and in their homilies they made the Bible come alive, I kept absorbing more and more, going deeper and deeper, and discovering baptism is a lot more than I realized. The Eucharist is more than just symbolism and ritual. And so in my late 20s, you know, with so much coming up Catholic, I made a decision that looked and felt a lot like professional suicide. Losing a job, losing family members, friendship, and, you know, all kinds of things. But discovering that really the fullness of my faith as an evangelical, Bible-believing Christian was not something that I had to reject, but just take to the next level. That there was more good news than I thought maybe 10 or 12 years earlier. And I think of Saul that way too, because we call him a convert, but he didn't convert from one religion to another. He converted from one understanding of Judaism as a Pharisee to a much deeper and higher understanding, because he'd always waited for the Messiah. Only later did he find out that he had arrived and that he was persecuting him by persecuting his followers. And so for me, I wasn't just non-Catholic, I was anti-Catholic, and in a loving sort of way, I tried to target my Catholic friends and help them to see the error of their ways until I discovered the error of my ways, my anti-Catholic ways. And so in 86, at the Easter Vigil in Milwaukee, I was received into the church, and it's just been ongoing conversion since then, as it was for Paul.
12: Well, in case the audience doesn't know the deeper story, Rome Sweet Home came out when?
13: 93.
12: You and Kimberly wrote that together.
13: We did, in 3 weeks, with a lot of prayer and tears and laughter and editing each other.
12: You know, something else that I wanted to mention before we go on to these other topics is, I remember from your story, and this affected me a lot when my own journey, is that one of the key places for you in your journey was the first time you went into Mass and you saw the Bible come alive. And I'm thinking that there's an awful lot of people, Catholics, that go into Mass and they don't see it.
13: Right.
12: And to me, that emphasizes our need for catechesis and Scripture and knowing our faith so that the Mass comes alive.
13: That's right. The Bible alone is not enough. But the Mass alone, without any biblical literacy, can often fall short. You know, I think back to when I first converted as a teenager in high school. You know, fresh out of juvenile court, I needed the gospel. But I remember going to a Bible study that was tackling the book of Revelation. Bad idea. You know, you start in the back of the Bible with the hardest book of all. But we spent months speculating about the Antichrist, the Second Coming. And then I went to a second Bible study about a year later, and they were doing the same thing, only from a different vantage point. You know, I gave up after a little while and just went back to the Gospels and read the Bible all the way through a couple of times in high school. In college, I remember taking advanced Greek and being assigned in a tutorial the translation of the entire Apocalypse, all 22 chapters. When I was done, I still didn't know what it was talking about. But, you know, I was going on to seminary, it didn't matter. But I remember when I went into Mass for the very first time, I was a doctoral student. I had been studying the Fathers. I had been going deeper. I had been finding so much truth about the Eucharist, about baptism, about the saints and the seven sacraments, but I never once darkened the doorways of a Catholic church to attend Mass. And I didn't want to, but I was curious enough, you know, when I found out that there would be a midday Mass at noon in a basement chapel, that sounded safe. And so I went with a Bible and a notebook, but I had no preparation for how scripturally saturated the Mass would be. I mean, from the opening rite through the penitential rite, to the liturgy of the word, it was the old and the new. It had been a year or two since I had heard that much scripture. And then in the second half of the Mass, the liturgy of the Eucharist, was where the scriptures just took off. As soon as I heard Lamb of God who takes away the sin of the world, I'm flipping to the back of the New Testament, looking down in the book of Revelation, where Jesus is called Lamb 28 times in 22 chapters, and I never knew why. And as I'm looking at Lamb of God, I'm seeing holy, holy, holy. There's the Alleluia, the Amen, liturgical songs and prayers, and, you know, basically the Mass finally made the apocalypse understandable. But for me, the apocalypse is what illuminated the mystery of what was taking place in the Mass. We were going to heaven, whether we knew it or not. The angels and saints were surrounding us.
12: This is the year of St. Paul. And in some ways, it was a good choice to call your institute St. Paul's Institute, because it, you know, it really connected everything. But, you know, that wasn't accidental. I mean, that's really your own desire, I think, as God's calling you to recognize the beauty of St. Paul and his writings, but also his conversion. In what way have you come to see St. Paul's conversion itself as truly unique? Maybe, in fact, as you were describing it to me, in a way that I had not seen.
13: Well, you know, St. Paul, it's been said that St. Paul was such a great apostle because Saul was such a great persecutor. No, God just simply redirected and harnessed that energy in a proper direction.
12: I'm going to make a correction here. Some of you might not catch that. That's the same guy.
13: That's right. Saul was the Pharisee who hunted Christians down to arrest them and put them to death until he met Jesus on the road to Damascus. But Jesus doesn't ask him, you know, why are you persecuting my followers? He says, Saul, Saul, why are you persecuting me? You know, and think about the mental gymnastics that this poor Pharisee had to go through, even while getting blindness suddenly. You know, he's like, well, first of all, who are you, Lord? I'm Jesus, whom you're persecuting. Okay, and he's thinking, well, I'm not persecuting, I'm persecuting your followers, but you're the Lord, and you seem to take it pretty personally, you know? I mean, in the first century, there's only one Christian author who speaks of the church as, quote, the body of Christ. And guess who it is? St. Paul, because Saul the Pharisee discovered that the followers of Jesus aren't just, you know, embracing a theory or a group of opinions. They have been united to nothing less than the Lord of Lords. And so it is for Saul to discover that, you know, he accepts the Word of God, he's doing his very best, but he's missing something very important. I can relate to that, because as an anti-Catholic, I was simply following the Bible, or so I thought, until the Bible illuminated the mystery of Christ in the Eucharist. And at that point, I'm like, oh, wait, all bets are off. I'm going to have to go back to the drawing board and rethink all of this, you know. And, you know, Saul took 3 years shortly after becoming a Christian, getting baptized, to spend time in prayer and study in Arabia. I remember spending 3 years in intensive study and prayer doing doctoral research while I was going through this process of entering the church. And I can see the need, because suddenly you're rereading passages that you have read and taught sometimes dozens of times, only things are jumping off the page and you wonder, how could I have missed John 6? How could I have missed Romans 6 about baptism? Matthew 16 about Peter and the rock and the keys of the kingdom. These were the sort of things that I discovered, but I can't imagine but that Paul, as a newly baptized Christian, went back and reread the Law and the Prophets and just probably wondered, how could I have missed Jesus?
12: You know, we often think of St. Paul as this great evangelist and missionary and writer, but maybe don't appreciate the fact, just like you had mentioned earlier, that you were doing a suicide for your career. In Acts chapter 6, verse 7, there's an interesting statement which doesn't necessarily deal with Paul, but the whole
13: The priest,
12: where he says, and the word of God increased, and the number of the disciples multiplied greatly in Jerusalem, and a great many of the priests were obedient to the faith. And that little line just explodes into men whose lives are just thrown open for, what are they going to do?
13: It's so good that you bring that up, because, you know, we read those kinds of verses over and over and never really get it. But here is the chief priest labeling Jesus a false Messiah, a blasphemer, and using Roman authority to have him executed. Here are the priests who are under the chief priest, you know, reaching a decision where they're saying, no, we just murdered the Messiah. We didn't just miss him. We had him executed. We're going to join his cause. I mean, the chief priest is not going to look at that and say, well, you know, we'll go our separate ways. I mean, what's implied in the decision
12: that
13: these
12: priests... Doesn't matter what church you belong to.
13: Right. You're sincere, I'm sure. You know, the chief priest would have been wondering, what are you saying about what we did with Jesus of Nazareth? And so it's not surprising that in Acts 6, The first priests are described as converting to the way and getting baptized. And in Acts 7, we have our first martyr, who is executed in Jerusalem, Stephen, you know. And at the end of that account in Acts 7, you have Saul giving consent to Stephen's martyrdom, which doesn't mean he was just standing by kind of nodding. It means that he was probably semi-officially sponsoring this sort of lynch mob.
14: As you said, he was a chief student. I mean, he was a top student. In fact, think about it. You know, some of these other priests have gone that way, and he was probably belittling them.
13: Exactly. He would have been so provoked in his spirit to see priests defecting to that cause. You know, these men are fishermen from Galilee. We've got the experts in the law here. How could you, you know, and so if you were the Lord God Almighty and you were to single out one guy for conversion and give him the spectacular grace, who better than the greatest student of the greatest rabbi? You know, because if you're going to send the gospel out to the Gentiles with fishermen, you know, you can expect the rabbis to say, well, what do you expect? They're fishermen from Galilee. But when our best rabbi's prize pupil goes out claiming that the law and the prophets point to Jesus and that the church is the fulfillment of these messianic prophecies and so on, then suddenly everybody's going to sit up and take notice and say, we have got to take this thing seriously.
14: I wonder what happened to the career of Gamaliel.
13: Yeah. I mean, he gives wise counsel to the Sanhedrin not to persecute the church, but it doesn't look like they were altogether convinced. Yeah.
14: There's so many issues we could talk about with St. Paul, and this, in some ways, is just for this year of St. Paul. It's just whetting our appetite.
13: Right.
14: But a couple questions that I've encountered in my own journey, especially looking back on my Protestant understanding of the faith and now Catholic.
13: Right.
14: Talk a bit about the relationship between Paul and the Sermon on the Mount. And maybe explain why there's an issue there, first of all.
13: Well, let me explain the issue first, because I think a lot of Catholics approach Paul differently than they approach Jesus in the Gospels. Jesus in the Gospels, for most cradle Catholics that I've known, is like a home game, and you win most of those. Whereas St. Paul is more like an away game. And you win a few, but you don't win most, you know, especially if you're a Pirate fan from Pittsburgh or a Steubenville like I am, you know. The away games are really hard. Well, you know, the fact is, as a Protestant, I felt similarly, only the opposite. Because when I would read the Gospels, I'd be like, okay, there's a lot of emphasis on righteousness and works and obedience and giving alms and fasting and all of that. But, well, no wonder, because that all was before Jesus' death and resurrection. You know, and so he was just reminding them of the Mosaic law and the burden that it places upon the believer so that, you know, you end up kind of exchanging that law for this gospel. And so as you move from the Gospels to the epistles, you're really, you're moving from the end of the law to the beginning of the gospel. And so for me, Paul was the archetype. He was the source. He was the one you go to really understand the truth after Jesus' death and resurrection. But to be honest, you know, the gospel according to St. Paul, which for years I interpreted as evangelical, Bible-believing, Christian, Calvinism, you know, I had been trained to read Romans that way and Galatians that way, but when I went deeper, when I got the Greek and I could read the original, when I studied the Hebrew and I could read the background that Paul was drawing from in the Old Testament, the scriptures of ancient Israel, that's when suddenly I got beyond the superficial and I began to realize that Paul is thinking like a Catholic. In Romans 5, he deals with original sin, but in Romans 6, the way out is not to accept Jesus Christ as your Savior and Lord, but to get baptized, because when you're baptized, you die and rise with Christ, and not just symbolically, but somehow spiritually and actually. And I thought, you know, if I were to write Romans, I would never have, you know, he zagged when I would have zigged. I would have gone from Romans 5 into inviting Christ into your heart as Savior and Lord. That's language that Paul never once uses anywhere in his epistles. And here he is writing half the New Testament. You think that the Holy Spirit could have led him to say the way you're saved is inviting Christ into your heart to be your Savior and Lord, and once saved, always saved, none of which was found there in his writings. So when I went back and rethought this, that's when I began to realize there is a strange convergence between what Christ is teaching in the Gospels and what Paul is teaching in the epistles. For example, Jesus teaches in the Sermon on the Mount, his first public sermon, we find in Matthew 5-7, all about the fatherhood of God. 17 references to God as Father in his first sermon. That's more references to God as Father than the entire Old Testament. Well, you know, if you read Paul's letters, it too, they're just filled with references to God as Father and Christ the Son. For Saul the Pharisee to write that way would have been unthinkable. But only after you encounter the eternal Son of the eternal Father do you realize that all the language of God as Father in the Old Testament wasn't metaphorical, it wasn't figurative, it was real, but you only come to know it with the coming of the Son. So the fatherhood of God, the family of the true believers, that's one thing. Jesus also says in the Sermon on the Mount that unless your righteousness exceeds that of the scribes and the Pharisees, you won't enter the kingdom. Saul the Pharisee would have said, ouch, you're stepping on my toe. What do you mean, unless your righteousness exceeds the scribes and the Pharisees? But Jesus goes on to say, you've heard that it was said to men of old, don't kill, don't commit adultery. You know, that's the civic code of Israel that establishes good citizens. Jesus says, but I say to you, and he's not talking about a civic law that establishes good citizenship. He's talking about internalized. Jesus goes on to say, you've heard that it was said to men of old, don't kill, don't commit adultery. You know, that's the civic code of Israel that establishes good citizens. Jesus says, but I say to you, and he's not talking

What is a patron saint? The classic professions such as soldiers or doctors have patron saints who represent the ideal of soldiering or doctoring. But we've lost the idea of patron saints because so many of the trades and crafts on which the modern world depends do not have an ideal figure. There's no patron saint of plumbing.

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5: This is Father Elias Dorm. The fathers spoke of holy confession as almost a second baptism. Confession is an opportunity to repent and to begin again. Often, we tend to look at ourselves in terms of our failures and our sins. But God sees us in terms of our repentance. As often as we fall, we get up and we start over again, begging the help of God's mercy and God's grace.
6: 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Okay, Robert, tell me, what is important about the personalism of Edith Stein for the average Catholic to understand?
7: Well, isn't it most interesting to explore what it is to be a human person made to the image of God? And how better to do it than through the eyes of St. Edith Stein and St. Thomas Aquinas, two stalwarts of the Catholic Christian philosophical tradition. 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
6: Okay, well, thank you very much, Robert McNamara. The book, The Personalism of Edith Stein, a synthesis of Thomism and Phenomenology, again, available through our catalog. I'm Doug Keck. This has been a Bookmark Brief. Thanks for stopping by. We hope to see you next time.
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1: 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Amen.
0: Hail Mary, full of grace, the Lord is with thee. 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
0: Anyone who lives in love lives in God. And God lives in him.
2: What a wonderful thing is our church. This whole network is built on trust. The essence of evangelization is to tell everybody Jesus loves you. We are all called to be great saints. Don't miss the opportunity.
3: Well, that's just exactly what we're going to talk about, and that's Jesus. I got on an elevator a week ago, and I thought, you know, when you get in an elevator, you ought to have a little peace. I mean, how long does it take to go from one floor to the fifth floor? So fast your stomach is in your mouth. But they have to have the bebop. I mean, you feel like when you're getting off of that elevator, you think you're going, oh. So we don't even have peace in an elevator. And so I would think we need some kind of peace. Now, Sunday is the feast of the great Holy Spirit. One of the sisters said to me, you know, Mother, I have a hard time with the Holy Spirit because I can't love a dove. I said, well, you don't love a dove. You love a person, and that person is the third person of the Holy Trinity, is the Spirit, is love. It's very easy. Father is creator. And the Son is the Word. And what is the Spirit? Love. You and I have three faculties. But I'm only one person. I'm not three people, am I? You only see one, and that's all there is. Thank God for that. But I'm one person, but I have three distinct faculties. What are they? Well, I have a memory. I have an intellect. I can reason. And I have a will. I can accomplish. See? Well, faith, hope, and love are on those levels. And when the Spirit came, He gave us great fruit. See, it's hard to describe love. Poets have tried for centuries to describe love, and they never can. Songs try to describe love. But the Spirit is love, but He's a person. Now, the only way the Father could describe love was a dove. Dove is a very gentle bird. He described the Spirit by fire in the Old Testament, by a cloud, and Pentecost, there were tongues of fire over each apostle and whoever was in the room, and I'm sure our sweet mother was there. How else can you describe a person, huh? See? You can't describe a person any other way. You can't describe love any other way. If I asked you to describe love, what would you possibly say? Is it a feeling? Well, not always. I bet some of you weren't married 2 weeks when you knew that love wasn't a feeling. Now you're laughing, huh? You know why you're laughing? Because it's true. See? You found out things about him and her you never knew before. Now, it doesn't mean you hid it from each other. You weren't long enough with each other to find out. You didn't know he picked his teeth after dinner? You didn't know she never puts her shoes in the right place, or always in the middle of the living room, where she kicked them off. takes a couple weeks. At that point, how would you describe love? Like a lion? Like a hawk? No. How can you describe love? The Father described the Spirit, who is love, by a dove on Jesus, by a fire on the apostles, that gave them all these gifts. I have a little book here. Well, I thought I did. Ah, here it is. Called I Am His Temple. It's a very simple book. I'm going to go over some of it with you because I would like you to have it. How much is it? $2. What's $2, huh? A pack and a half of cigarettes? Is that $2? Huh? Just imagine, you could save your soul for a dollar and a half. At least you would know who is the Holy Spirit and what He gives. Now, what He gives is 7 gifts. I say, why do I need 7 gifts? I don't even know I have them. No, you do. Let me go through them. I want this to be the best Pentecost you have ever had. The first gift is fear of the Lord. You say, oh, I don't want that one. But it's the right kind of fear. If you love somebody, just think of someone you love now or you did love. But if you really love them, what happens? You don't want to offend them, do you? You don't want to hurt them. And you're very careful, very, very careful, that you don't do anything or say anything that you know would offend them. Why? Because you love them. But what is that? A holy fear. It's a fear that comes out of love. Now, what happened on Pentecost in the Old and the New Testament? The apostles were filled to overflowing with these 7 gifts and the effects of these gifts. Remember when they came out, poor Peter, when he was so scared before Pentecost? He denied he knew the Lord. And none of them were really brave because they hid in can you imagine what that was? 9 days in one room? Oh. And they didn't have body deodorant and all that kind of stuff, you know? And they weren't, you know, so holy at that time that they didn't have B.O. She had all these men, and I'm sure a lady with their pure and holy, but she had to endure 9 days in one room. It's like a solitary confinement. But they weren't in there they were waiting on the Holy Spirit. They had no idea what was going to happen, but you notice they locked the door. They were scared to death. Day after day, praying, waiting. Pray, waiting, pray, waiting. All of a sudden, the whole house began to shake. And they looked up. There was a wind in a room with all the doors and windows closed. And a light. And suddenly they looked up, and over each one of them was a flame of fire. But what was the fire? Was it a real fire? No, it was the fire of love. And with that came all the 7 gifts. What was the first one they used? Their tools. Fortitude. Oh, look at Peter now. Woo. Let me read a little bit from the Acts. I mean, here's a man that was so fair, all these men so afraid, they just kind of hid in this one room. And what happens to him? Well, you just won't believe what happened to him. But it's Acts 2. It says, something appeared to them that seemed like tongues of fire. Wouldn't it be wonderful if every Catholic in the world was filled with the Holy Spirit? I'm not talking about charismatic gifts. Talking about the gifts that make us holy. It says here, and these separated and came to rest on the head of each one. Why? Well, that fire had to purify your memory, their intellect, and their will. They were filled with the Holy Spirit and began to speak in foreign languages as the Spirit gave them the gifts. You know, I'm aware of that every time I'm on air, every time I give talks. I gave talks in England, I gave talks in Spain. And people hunger for God everywhere. Everywhere. Everywhere. There's a hunger for God and a loneliness you never believe, because we have lost the reality of God. We're hunting, we're roaming the world, and people go from one work to another work, from one leisure to another leisure, from one party to another party, from one drug to another drug, and they never are satisfied. And the strange part of it is, it doesn't dawn on them to go to Jesus. Every one of you, when you were baptized and confirmed, that's why confirmation is so important. You receive these kind of gifts. And what was the first one that Peter exercised? Fortitude. Here's a man so afraid that he denied his Lord. And they were also afraid, waiting for the Holy Spirit. They locked the doors. And what happened? It says, the apostles went out, and he opened that door, and he went out. What did he say? What did this man that was so afraid say? Men of Judea. You can't believe that's Peter. I bet there was somebody in the crowd that said, that's Peter. He's drunk. He said to them, all of you who live in Jerusalem, make no mistake about it. Listen carefully to what I have to say. What a change. These men are not drunk. It's only the third hour of the day, 9 o'clock. In the days to come, he says, it is the Lord who speaks, I will pour out my Spirit on all mankind. Here's a man who exercised the Spirit's gifts. You and I today have to ask for these gifts. Why? Well, because we're all afraid, and afraid of the wrong things. I'm going to go over the first gift with you, and that is the fear of the Lord. It means I don't want to offend the Father or Jesus or the Spirit, because I love them. One of the gifts most needed today is this gift of the fear of the filial fear of the Lord. Because people don't even know what sin is anymore. They have no repentance, because they don't know they do anything wrong. We need that. Let's pray that the Spirit will come upon each one of us on Sunday. Give us a good, healthy fear of the Lord. I don't want to commit a sin because I love Jesus. I love the Father. The second is piety. It's to know that God is my Father. You know, I only saw my Father 7 times. So I don't really have a concept of what it means to have a father. I really don't. I saw him 6 months before he died. I was happy to see him, but I don't have a concept of father. So it's easy for me to see God as my Father, because it is God who decided I shall be. So many of you have terrible experiences with your father. But you see, your real Father is in heaven. He decided before time began that in this century and this time, on a certain day and a certain year, you would be. He knew you then and loved you then. We can really say, no matter how bad our fathers were or how good, I can really and truly call God my Father. Then I have a filial relationship with Him. Now what happens with that? Then I have to love you because we're all brothers and sisters. That's simple. Doesn't matter whether what color or race or creed you are, we are all, but we all share the same Father. And piety allows me to look at all of you as my brothers and sisters. See? How wonderful. I got a card for Mother's Day Sunday, and he said, I want you to know that I consider you my spiritual mother, but you're the mother of millions. I said, thank you, Jesus. But we're all mothers to others. Why? Because a prayer, a sacrifice can save a soul. That's being motherly, when you can snatch somebody from hell and send them up. That's a real mother. We all have to do that. We're called by God to save souls. To save souls. I pray every day that I can save souls until I drop dead. Why? Because we need to help each other. We are our brother's keeper. See? And that's a gift of piety. Now, if I love God and I love my neighbor, what do you think I need after that? Fortitude. I have to have a lot of strength to love my neighbor. I mean, you got to admit, sometimes they're one big pain in the neck. Sometimes your children are pains in the neck. Your husband is. Your wife is. Because we're all obnoxious sometimes. You can't deny it. You know, you say things you don't know you said. You say something nice and they take it wrong. Why'd you say that? I don't know. It just came to my mind, that's all. I know what you meant. How can you know what I meant when I don't know what I meant? Isn't that take fortitude to keep loving people? Why are there so many divorces? I think it's 1 out of 3 now. Why? We lack fortitude. We lack that grace from God. Not just to put up with each other's faults, but to endure out of love. The person that's hard to live with today may be wonderful tomorrow. Well, they're unstable. No, they're not unstable. They're just being themselves. No, you can't be lovey-dovey all your life, every minute. Sometimes you wake up with a headache. Now what are you going to do? Probably bite your wife's head off because the eggs aren't right. Now instead of pouring an egg on his head, you need fortitude to say, would you like it scrambled? And then he says, samples, you make the worst scrambled eggs in this whole wide world. Now what do? Take a real egg and pour it on his head? You could. But fortitude says, well, he's just having a bad day. Give him peanut butter. Maybe that's what he likes. But fortitude allows you to have patience with each other, see? And to wait. Patience for me is a very difficult virtue because I like everything done yesterday. I work everybody very hard. I work myself hard. But I have to know that everybody can't work like I work. I have to be patient with those who can't work or can't do as much. And that's the problem, see? We automatically think that if I am something, everybody else should be the same. Or if I understand something, everybody else should understand. Well, they don't. I told you a couple times about my mother who always asked me who made God. I said, nobody made God. Somebody had to make God. Where did he come from? I said, he always was. He always was, yes. How? I don't know how. When you get to heaven, you'll know how. I want to know now. I said, well, you... You can't know now. Why? I don't know why. Well, I can't say I was patient. But at least I know I wasn't patient. See, that's a grace from God. Most people don't know what they're not. Now, what is the next one, huh? Well, the next gift, let's just reason this out. If I have fear of God, I don't want to offend him, I love my neighbor, I gotta have fortitude to keep that love on high, right? Well, now I gotta discern this out. If I have fear of God, I don't want to offend him, I love my neighbor, I gotta have fortitude to keep that love on high.

fly from the gate to this gate. And some of the stores have the weirdest music I've ever heard. I mean, it's no music at all. If every instrument in a symphony decided to go off tune, you imagine that? You imagine an entire symphony off tune. The violin, the trumpets, everybody singing a flat or sharp note, but absolute no melody. Do you get that? I heard it. I looked at Sister and she looked at me and I said, let's get out of here. I mean, we walked as fast as we could past this store because it was satanic. It had absolutely nothing but a lot of things going in confusion. See? But the Spirit now always brings peace. Peace. If you're having to bear a heavy cross, it may be physical pain, mental pain, anything. And you're praying, and suddenly you get a passage of Scripture, or you get an awareness of God, and suddenly you're able to bear this. You've all had this experience in somewhere in your life. That's the Holy Spirit. What is the human spirit? Well, the human spirit is what I have. It's the effects of my soul. You say, oh, so-and-so has such a sweet spirit. What do you mean by that? They're easy to get along with. They're humble. They're nice to live with. They're nice to talk to. Then you say they're sweet. What happens if you come along someone who's argumentative? I had an uncle like that. You look up beside, I say, Uncle Nick, isn't that a beautiful sky? He said, what do you mean beautiful? There's a big cloud over there. But it's not going to rain. How do you know that? Okay, it's a bad day. I didn't say it was a bad day. What did you say? I just said there's a cloud in the sky. Okay, it's a mediocre day. Are you pessimistic? I am pessimistic. Who's pessimistic? You all met people like that, huh? You may be living with one. Oy, oy, oy. That's the human spirit. So the human spirit can be very sweet, very loving, very kind, huh? Or something else, obnoxious. We had a postulant one time. I know. She looked kind of sad or whatever. And I called her in my office and I said, Sister, you know, you're absolutely obnoxious. And she said, oh, thank you, Mother. My God, I said, this woman has heroic virtue, you know. But she couldn't speak English very well. And because she couldn't speak English, you know, I thought she could. I thought she understood English a lot better than she did. And so she left, and I said, by golly, you know, there's one virtuous, saintly woman. So a couple of days later, I saw her coming down the hall, and she was crying. And I said, what's the matter? I just looked in a dictionary and found out what obnoxious is. So you see, we do have a human spirit. Now, what is the evil spirit? Huh? How do we discern the evil spirit? Did you ever meet somebody, come up for the first time, and suddenly you want to pull back? Did you ever do that? You don't know why. They haven't said anything. But somehow you don't feel comfortable. Not the way they dress, it's not the way they talk, you haven't heard it, but something inside makes you pull back a little bit. Your spirit says, be careful. If there's one thing we need today, is discernment. Discernment. The Catholic Church today would not be

0: kind of condition it's in if we had discernment enlightened by the catechism. So I'm so confused. I went to this church, they didn't have kneelers. I went to this church, they didn't have to. If we don't have those things, they're not Catholic. That's easy to discern. If they don't believe in the Holy Spirit, if they don't believe the Eucharist is the body and blood, soul, and divinity of Jesus, if they don't believe Our Lady is immaculately conceived, if they don't believe in the virgin birth, they're not Catholic. That's simple. Why do we find it so hard to discern? Does the church make you, a body of the church make a path? No. The temple of the Lord is where we worship the one true God. And it has to be holy. So we should not have to be wondering and confused. We have a catechism. We know what it should be. I have to discern. This is not the place for me. You have to discern your companions. Are you discerning the people you go with? If they make you drunk, if they make you put you on drugs, if they teach you to be promiscuous, if they teach you to do anything, it's no sin, then you have to discern these are not the people to be with. And you also have to discern if somebody comes up to you and says, oh, you're judging. You're right. I am judging. I gotta save my soul. I'm telling you that if you don't stop it and repent, you'll lose your soul. Well, it's father so-and-so or sister so-and-so, there's no hell. What are you gonna do when you're both down there? You gotta convince yourself there is no hell? Now, you need discernment, okay? It's the gift of counsel. Counsel. Ask the Spirit, when you're in doubt, to give you the gift of counsel. See? Now, the fifth gift. Now, these are all what you call working gifts, huh? You need these gifts in your everyday life. Every day, these are working gifts. It's like a fork and knife. I saw a movie one time when forks just came out. It was in the time of Henry II. It was the first time they discovered forks. He thought they were small weapons, you know. They ate with their hands. Well, these gifts are like a fork, a knife, a spoon. They convey knowledge to your mind in your everyday life. You always have temptations. No, I'm going to exercise the gift of the fear of the Lord. I don't want to offend God. You always have opportunity to love your neighbor, but I got to have a gift for that. You always have the opportunity to endure your pains, your aches, your problems. And you always, every day, you must discern. Should I keep working in this place that makes me offend God? Should I keep listening to these dirty jokes because I'm afraid to say something? See, you need to discern. Now, these are working gifts. Now I have three other gifts that don't apply to my everyday life. I don't use them. It's something between God and myself. That's called knowledge, understanding, wisdom. What do I do with knowledge? Well, you remember when our dear Lord was at the house of Lazarus, Mary, and she was sitting at his knees and Martha was working so hard, huh? And so she's getting a little jealous. That was the whole point. And she's thinking to herself, look at her, always kneeling there and sitting there, and I'm the one that has to get the dinner and set the table, and why don't she help me? Why don't he tell her to help me? She was finding fault with Jesus. Who did she address? Not Mary Magdalene. She didn't say to her, Mary, get out of there, will you? Come and help me. No, she said, Jesus. Ooh. What a one to ask. She needed discernment. She should have kept her mouth shut. Jesus, tell her to help me. Oh, he said, Martha, Martha, you are busy about many things. Only one is necessary. Oh, and that's a gift of knowledge. Only one. Does that mean he didn't want to eat? No, he didn't mind. She was grateful she was making dinner. It's not self-knowledge. Self-knowledge is something else. This is knowledge of the one thing God wants from us. You know, a lot of you have everything you want, everything you need. Many of you have nothing you want and nothing you need. And there's all those in between. Knowledge is a deep reality. And you know who's getting knowledge today? The kids. Teenagers, college students. Who have been told everything, believed everything, found it was a lie. And now they're beginning to know the one thing necessary to know God, to love God, and to do His will. That's the gift of knowledge. It comes from the intellect. But it isn't knowledge that I get by reading a book. That's different knowledge. It comes from a knowledge of what God wants from me. You have to have faith to have knowledge. We had last Wednesday, I think, we had a guest here, a priest who lived a very wealthy life, was very successful, had everything, left it all, became a priest. He's got a whole list of degrees, but it's a simple man who knows the one thing necessary. What is it if I gain the entire world and lose my soul? What did Paul say? Say, Paul had a great gift of knowledge. He said, what is it if I save everyone's soul and lose my own? That's knowledge, isn't it? Huh? You say, well, he was smart. Yeah, he was. And then there comes understanding. Let me show you the gift of understanding. Did you ever read the scriptures and somebody say, what you read? And you say, I don't know. Well, you just read it. I know I just read it, but I don't know what I said, what I read. Well, it just picks up up here. I just opened up to John. Now, Jesus said in St. John, I just opened it up. He said, if anyone loves me, he will keep what? My word. Then my Father will love him, and we shall come to him and make our home in him. What's that mean? So I don't know. Then ask for the gift of understanding. And here's something else Jesus says. I have said these things to you while still with you, but the Advocate, the Spirit, whom the Father will send in my name, will teach you everything. And what will he do? Remind you of everything I said. That's understanding. It doesn't mean you're a scripture scholar. You can read, just open the book like I'm going to open it right now. And what am I going to read? Well, it says here the parable of the 10 bridesmaids. Well, it says at midnight they all took flasks of oil as well as their lamps. But the bridegroom was late. And they all grew drowsy and fell asleep. At midnight, there was a cry that the bridegroom is coming. Go out and meet him. At this, they all woke up and trimmed their lamps. Ah, but there were some who didn't have extra oil. He says, give us some of your oil. Our lamps are going out. Now, this is what you're going to understand. I'll make a bet. It says there, give some of your oil. And they said, there may not be enough for us and for you. You better go out and buy some yourself. How many of you think that's charitable? I don't see any hands going up. See, your idea would be, oh, those uncharitable oil-filled nuns or bridesmaids. Well, they went off to buy, and those who were ready went in with the bridegroom, and those came back, their door was closed. Wow. Lord, Lord, they said, open the door. And the bridegroom said, I do not know you. Stay awake, he said, because you do not know the day or the hour. Now, what did you get out of that? Some uncharitable bridesmaid. Right? No. It's a parable for each one of us. Don't say you're going to sow your oats and get converted when your old bones are withering. It's going to be too late. What does it mean to have oil in your lamps? To be close to Jesus. See, the answer of the bridegroom was, I don't know you. They were not virtuous. They did not love the Lord and their dear all their life. They did not practice the virtue God wanted them to. What happened? Death came. The bridegroom was there, and they weren't ready. If you haven't gone to confession for years and years, don't put it off until you die. You may die like that. The door will be closed. So, oh, Mother, you're pessimistic. No, I love you enough to tell you the truth. I love you enough to tell you the truth. Go to confession now. Now. Because you don't know if you're going to have it tomorrow. Go to confession. That's the gift of understanding. And what's the others? Well, wisdom. And what is wisdom, huh? Well, wisdom is the accomplishment of all of these other six gifts in one. Wisdom says, Lord, I love you above all things. And because I love you above all things, I desire nothing but you. Desire nothing but you. So, knowledge, understanding, and wisdom are my gift to God in God's ultimate awesome gift to me. Counsel is different now. See, counsel discerns. These three gifts absorb into the soul all the beauty, the goodness, the attributes of God in a minute, finite way. So now I want you to pray today, tomorrow, and Friday and Saturday, that on Sunday the Holy Spirit will give you an overflowing of all of these gifts. So you can love God with your whole heart, mind, and soul. You say, well, you know, these gifts are not working in me. Oh, yeah, they are. Ask the Spirit every day. When you get up in the morning, ask Him. I got a little book here I'm going to offer you. Bargain price. Bargain price. You can't afford not to get it. $2, huh? I think it's $2. Where's the vice president of all this stuff? Is it two? Five. Oh, gosh. You almost got a real bargain. Okay, it's five. It explains every gift, and I should have had Jeff do it last week, so you got a real preparation. We don't have a lot of these, a few thousand. There has to be a few thousand out there. They want to learn about those. It's very, very simple, very simple. And you may find some of your faults and weaknesses that you've been trying to get rid of for a long time, and you never have. We got about 10 minutes left. I got to ask for phone calls, okay? And we have a phone call. Hello?
1: Hello.
0: Where are you from?
1: Albuquerque, New Mexico.
0: Wonderful. And what is your question?
1: Well, Mother Angelica, I've been starting to read the Bible, and in Luke chapter 12, verse 10, it says, anyone who says a word against the Son of Man can be forgiven, but whoever says evil things against the Holy Spirit will not be forgiven.
0: Right.
1: And I don't understand that scripture.
0: Okay. A person that despairs means that I feel that my sins are greater than God's mercy, so that person does not ask for forgiveness and does not repent. That's a sin against the Holy Spirit. Why? If you don't repent and you're not sorry, how could you get to heaven? Huh? How in the world? Presumption is a serious sin also. It says, well, look, I can sin all I want. God is merciful, and there is no hell. Then you get rooted in sin. Do you remember what our Lord said to the Pharisees one time? They said, I understand. Oh, He said, you say you understand. You shall die in your sin, because they were ignorant. They would not allow themselves to be enlightened by the Lord Himself. So you see, your will is set against God. It is not any of breaking the Ten Commandments unless any or all of them are committed with full, deliberate act of the will. I know that's a mortal sin, but you've been forgiven of mortal sins in confession. But this is sin against the Holy Spirit is if at death you refuse to repent, then you thrust yourself away from forgiveness, see? I was talking to a priest not too long ago, and I said, Father, have you ever seen anyone you thought that committed to sin against the Holy Spirit at their deathbed? He said, oh, yeah. He said, I'll never forget it. He said, I went to see this man every day. He refused to go to confession. He said he hated God. So he said, I went this day, and I said, look, just tell me. He got angry. He took the crucifix I had in my hand and threw it against the wall. He said, I don't want to repent. At that moment, he died. That's a sin against the Holy Spirit, you see. He did not want to be forgiven. Don't be scrupulous and say, well, I did this. You may be tempted with a lot of things. That's not the gift. That's not the sin against the Holy Spirit. And why can't it be forgiven? Do you understand why? Because the soul doesn't want forgiveness. See, it's not something on God's side. God is always ready to forgive. I was telling the people in London when I was talking to this big group of people, and I went because they hunger for God. They're so disheartened and desperate. We're trying to keep the church together. But anyway, I forgot what I was going to tell you. Well, there goes that one. Oh, dear. We have another call. Hello?
2: Hello, Mother.
0: Where are you from?
2: New York.
0: And what is your question?
2: I had a question about listening to what the Spirit is saying and to be docile to the Spirit's action in our own lives. Could you explain this?
0: You know, I think we will always know God's will because the Spirit does not act in confusion. See? The Spirit will always tell you in peace. He never speaks in confusion. If you're confused, just keep praying. Pray until the confusion leaves you. When there's a duty to accomplish or something you feel is God's will, you have to ask yourself a few questions. Number one, is it for the honor and glory of God? Number two, is it for your own good? Are you going to get holier? Are you going to get closer to God? Will you live a happier life? Number three, is it for the good of your family? Okay. Is it going to help them? So you have a kind of rule of thumb, and that's a rule of thumb. Now, if our dear Lord asks you to do something, He will give you peace. If no peace comes, wait. Don't move. Don't act on anything. Just pray. Well, I wanted to get all of these seven gifts in for you, so I'm sorry I didn't ask sooner for more questions. However, ask the Holy Spirit to give you all of these seven. Just that. You don't have to remember them. Say, Holy Spirit, I want all seven gifts, and especially the one I need the most. I need the most. And when you do that, realize that somehow you may not feel it, but you will definitely get something this Sunday. I guarantee it. And I am being inspired by the Holy Spirit to ask you or remind you to put us between your gas and electric bill. In fact, I got a card the other day. It said, you remind me of my gas, electric, and telephone bill. This is a Hallmark card. And it said, but just like those bills, you turn the page, I forgot your birthday. Well, please don't follow that card. Put us, place us, write us in, put us on your refrigerator anyway, between your gas, electric, and telephone bill. We've been asked by the Spirit, by the Word of God, Jesus, to spread His Word and the beauty of His church throughout the world, throughout America, for your children, your grandchildren, for everyone in this country to come to the reality that God is their Father, and we must respect and honor and glorify Him. So don't forget us. It takes a lot to run this network, a lot. But Jesus spent more than what we spent. He gave His entire life for you and I. And so, an imitation of Jesus, we want to give all we can. Our health, our strength, our talents, and your money. That was very good. I could say more, but I've only got 5 seconds, so I think I said enough. God bless you and bye now.

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4: This Monsignor Tom Richter of the Diocese of Bismarck, serving Queen of Peace Parish in Dickinson, North Dakota. On the third Sunday of Lent, we read the Gospel of Jesus cleansing the temple. As we all know, the temple Jesus desires to cleanse is not a building, but our hearts. And He cleanses them not by repressing what's inside of them, not by abolishing what's inside of the heart, but by ordering it. I once read that the Hoover Dam was the most destructive river in the United States. It destroyed more crops, more property, more livestock than any other. It did more bad than any river in our country. And then the Hoover Dam was constructed. And this same river, with the same energy, with the same force, was now ordered, channeled, redirected. And that same body of water now irrigates more crops than any river in our country. What once did the most bad now does the most good, because it is ordered. Jesus does the same thing with the human heart. As the second preface of Lent says, that Lent is a sacred time which God uses to free us from disordered affections. And He can do that if we give Him access. And we give Jesus access to the disordered affections in our hearts by prayer, penance, and almsgiving. And so, dear people, I wish to give you a word of encouragement on this third week of Lent to continue your generosity to the Lord so that He may order our hearts and purify them so that we may arrive at Easter rejoicing in the encounter with the risen Christ. God bless you.
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6: This is Bishop Andrew Cousins, Chair of the National Eucharistic Revival, with this month's Eucharistic Moment. 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It means that when we faithfully receive the body, blood, soul, and divinity of Jesus Christ in the Eucharist, we become that which we receive. We attach ourselves to the vine and become the hands and feet of Jesus in our world. Imagine how our communities would change if we left Mass on Sunday, living tabernacles, configured into the Sacred Heart of Jesus, to share the love of Jesus Christ with our world. When you receive Holy Communion, let Jesus place you in His heart and transform you. Consume Him so that He might transform you.
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0: Let's begin this hour of the Sunrise Morning Show joined in prayer together. In the name of the Father, and the Son, and the Holy Spirit. Amen. Eternal Father, I offer you the merits of the precious blood of your beloved Son, Jesus, my Savior and my God, for the spread and exaltation of the Church, the welfare of her visible head, the Pope, the bishops and pastors of souls, and all the ministers of the sanctuary. Blessed and praised forevermore be Jesus, who saved us with his blood. Eternal Father, I offer you the merits of the precious blood of your beloved Son, Jesus, my Savior and my God, for peace and concord among nations, the humbling of the enemies of the faith, and the welfare of all Christian people. Blessed and praised forevermore be Jesus, who saved us with his blood. Amen. In the name of the Father, and the Son, and the Holy Spirit. Amen. Good morning, and welcome to this special hour, the best of the Sunrise Morning Show. I'm Anna Mitchell, and with Matt Swaim, we head back to the archives today to revisit some of our favorite interviews of the past. Hope you can stick around for the full hour ahead, and hope you enjoy the full hour ahead. We'll get started right now. It's 2 minutes past the hour. Marlon De La Torre is online at knowingisdoing.org. Good morning, Marlon. Go Bucks.
1: Good morning, Annie. Go Bucks.
0: So any parent is going to, at some point, need some peace and quiet away from the kids. I mean, that's inevitable. But is it possible to take that too far?
1: It can be. It's our carnal desire. As a parent, we want some peace and quiet. We give ourselves to our children. And then without thinking, that desire can almost become, I dare say, sinful in the fact that we not simply ignore it, but we lose sight of our role as parents, of our role as caretakers for our children. So it can be taken too far, to a point where we negate or neglect the basic needs of our children, especially our children in those particular developmental ages, being very young, where we just completely lose focus or just forget that they're there. So it can get to that point.
0: Well, you talk about basic necessities. I mean, I make sure that I, you know, feed and water my kids, that kind of thing. But you're talking like spiritual basics, right?
1: Absolutely, because it's not that difficult to feed a child or to give them something to drink or to tell them, all right, get dressed or make sure you brush your teeth. But when the child's through that whole process of getting ready, whether it's in the morning, noon, afternoon, whatever the case may be, is looking for something else or is looking for mom or dad to direct their presence to them or to let them know, hey, great job, or they're looking for sound spiritual affirmation. And we're not talking about, oh, great job, God loves you. No, they want to know that, mom, you really are praying for me, or mom, dad, you're actually caring for me. You're taking the time to bring me into a different mindset or a different spiritual atmosphere at home. If that doesn't happen, the child will know, and he or she will try to redirect those desires and wants towards something else, which then becomes that whole process of isolation. And you see mom and child separating slowly but surely.
0: Well, can you remind us of the purpose of a family unit in the eyes of the Church?
1: It's basically, it's a communion of persons. I mean, the catechism is really rich in that expression of faith on the family. We, as a family, bear the image of the Holy Family, for one. But prior to that, our anthropology as a family reflects the Blessed Trinity, the role of the Father, Son, and the Holy Spirit, and the distinction of what the Trinity offers us as a communion of persons, as a bound unit, as something that the family takes to heart, really stands up in the Church. It's literally the privileged community where all our thoughts, our deliberations as spouses, our cooperation comes into play, not just between spouses themselves, but spouses and the children and how they're raised. So it's such a tantamount and pinnacle point that the Church brings regarding the communion of persons in the family, that the position is it can never be separated.
0: And yet that's what a parent is doing if they're falling into this realm of isolation.
1: Absolutely, because, again, we're carnal. And that's part of the challenge of dealing with our Christian anthropology. There is that aspect that really will dwell on basically in a very simple way, the apple syndrome, where that the desire of that tree, if we go back to the analogy of Adam and Eve and we look at the whole premise of why they would somehow seek something else other than God, it's just that our parental role sometimes will take that carnal desire. Well, is there something else that will satisfy me other than me giving myself to this child? What do I get in return? So it almost becomes a return on investment mentality regarding a parent. So, and that shouldn't be the case. It should be a selfless desire to see a child grow on behalf of those who are willing to sacrifice for that child, because they need to see that. That's how a child grows, by how mom and dad really relate to them, sacrifice for them, and place them in situations of maturity. When that doesn't happen, they'll seek other means.
0: Well, I think as you're saying this, I think it's easy for parents, especially when the children are young, to not look at them as, you know, real human beings with inherent dignity. They are, you know, children who need to be cared for. I mean, I said it in jest just a few minutes ago, but it's true. Sometimes we just look at them as almost like animals that just need to be fed and watered, and that's what I have to do to care for them. How important is it for us to remember as parents that our children have that inherent dignity and that longing for God that we do?
1: I think it is so vital. Let me put it, I'll put it in this very basic format. If a parent takes the time to bless a child, say you make a sign of the cross on your son or your daughter before they go to bed or as they go to school or when they wake up in the morning, if you allow your son or daughter, say they're 5 or 6, to do the same thing, you're literally reverberating that whole aspect of Christian anthropology. You're telling them, you are important to me because I want your blessing. You're important to me because you are part of this family. Because the tendency for parents is, well, yeah, you're part of the family. Here's your food. Here's your clothes. All right, get to school. Well, that's tends to be the secular focus of family. You're just one of many items on the to-do list. But if we change that focus to, no, you're my son. You're my daughter. I'm praying for you. I want you to pray for me. Or the simple act of a blessing before meals together. Or the notion that, hey, let's say good morning to our Lord. There's the crucifix. There's a picture of, say, the Sacred Heart or the Divine Mercy. Whatever may be present in your home. If you incorporate your son or daughter into that, they're going to know that there is an intimate bond or there's a spiritual direction or there's a purpose on why this family thing is supposed to be this way in general. And those little things are so powerful for a child. I'll put it just at my 18-year-old. I've got 4 kids, 18 to 3. My 18-year-old, every night, still comes to me, hey, Dad, can I get my blessing? And I give him his blessing. He knows. I mean, he's a man's man. He's a tough kid. He goes to school. He's working. But he's, hey, Dad, can I get that blessing? So those things matter.
0: They really do. A great place to end the conversation. We've been talking to Marlon De La Torre. We'll have your post on this linked at sunrisemorningshow.com. Thank you so much, and go Bucks.
1: You're welcome. Go Bucks. Thanks, Annie. God bless.
0: You too. Thank you. I'm Anna Mitchell. 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
0: It's the Sunrise Morning Show, and Father Hezekiah Carnazzo will continue our Salvation History series today. He's from the Institute of Catholic Culture. Good morning, Father.
6: Good morning, Annie. It's a blessing to be with you and your listeners today.
0: Blessing to have you back. Okay, so we left off talking about the priests of Israel, the Levites, and how they came to become the priests of Israel. And so that leaves us in basically the book of Leviticus, correct?
6: Yes, Annie. You know, this is, as I said last time, the most critical moment, the turning point in the entire Old Testament, besides the fall of Adam and Eve. Okay, this week can be seen as almost like a second fall. And so it's important that your listeners get this right and understand the place of the Levitical priesthood in the life of Israel. So just by way of review, we're in a book of Exodus, and in the book of Exodus, God's people, of course, exit out of Egypt, right? And it's in chapter 12 of Exodus, we learn that they begin a new life. It's a new year, the first month of the year, the 14th day that Passover happens, and they leave Egypt. And in Exodus chapter 19, it says it took them 3 months from leaving Egypt, camping at the Red Sea, crossing the Red Sea, finally coming to Mount Sinai on the third new moon. So after basically 3 months of time, they're at Mount Sinai. Moses goes up the mountain, and for sake of time, we can say he's up there a long time. The people of God begin to ask what happened to him, and then they fall into the sin of the golden calf, which is in chapter 32, so of Exodus. And it's there that we have to remember that the golden calf was one of the gods, or the calf god, was one of the gods of Egypt. And the people they take Egypt in their hearts with them out of Egypt, and that's the great tragedy. And it's there at the base of Mount Sinai that the firstborn enter into this worship of the firstborn. It was the cult of the firstborn. And because of that, when Moses comes down from Mount Sinai, they see that the people of God who were meant to lead the people in their priestly prayer, namely the firstborn of Israel, end up leading the people into false worship. And it's there in chapter 32 that Moses' family, the Levites, come to him. And he says, "Today you have ordained yourself for the service of the Lord." In other words, for worship. And you're right. It's there that the book of Leviticus fits into the story. It's so important because the book of Leviticus is very difficult to read. And I'm going to tell you something, and I know maybe some of your listeners are going to say, "I can't believe a priest just said this." But if you're not a Levite, then what are you doing reading the book of Leviticus? The book of Leviticus is all those little things about how you're to worship God and why. Because when I have my children and they disobey, what do? I explain the law more clearly. And that's exactly what the book of Leviticus is. So I'm going to tell your listeners that you're reading through Salvation History. You can go ahead and skip over the book of Leviticus as long as you know that it fits in here, right here at this moment in Exodus chapter 32 at the sin of the golden calf.
0: Very interesting. Now, okay, so back into the story then, so that we don't get caught up in Leviticus. The Israelites are on their way to this promised land. Tell us about the promised land.
6: Well, we know it's a land flowing with milk and honey, and it's going to take them how long, Annie? 40 years, right? Mm-hmm. 40 years. Everybody knows it takes them 40 years. The question is, why does it take them 40 years? We pick up the story at the end of the book of Exodus, And we read that Moses finishes setting up the tabernacle where God is going to meet with his people. And the cloud of glory descended upon the tent of meeting. So those that have their Bibles out can look at Exodus chapter 40, verse 33 and following, 33 and 34. So Exodus 40, verse 34, then the cloud covered the tent of meeting, and the glory of the Lord filled the tabernacle. And we pick up that very moment in the book of Numbers in chapter 8, 9, and 10. And in fact, in chapter 9, verse 15, it says those very words, on the day that the tabernacle was set up, the cloud covered the tabernacle, the tent of testimony. This is important because when your listeners are reading their Bible, they can go from Exodus 40 all the way to Numbers chapter 10, or chapter 9 and 10, and it's there in chapter 10 that we find out in the second year, in the second month, on the 20th day of the month, the cloud was taken up over the tabernacle of testimony, and the people of Israel set out to the wilderness of Sinai. So look, they left Egypt in the first year, on the first month, on the 14th day, and now we've entered into the second year in the second month. So basically, they've been now gone from Egypt for a full year, and now they set out on their journey to the promised land, and that journey is going to, as you said, is going to take 40 years. Why, Annie?
0: Well, that's what I was going to ask you. Why 40 years, Father?
6: In the book of Deuteronomy, in the book of Deuteronomy, in chapter 1, it says that it is an 11-day journey. 11 days from Mount Sinai, what's called there in Deuteronomy Mount Horeb, to the promised land. 11 days. But those 11 days will take 40 years. Why? They do make that journey, actually, in 11 days. And in Numbers chapter 13, we find out the story of their investigation of the Holy Land. Moses sends the leaders of the 12 tribes, 12 men, into the promised land to check it out. What's this land look like, and what's it going to be when we enter in? Are we going to have a war on our hands? They go in there, and they take the first fruits of the land, the best fruits of the harvest, and they bring back these massive grapes, pomegranates, figs, and they come bearing all this fruit to the people. And the people say, well, let's go and take the land. In chapter 13 of Numbers, in chapter 14, but what happens? The spies who go into the land give an evil report to the people. They come back having spent 40 days investigating that land which flows with milk and honey. 40 days they spy out the land. But when they come back, they say, we can't take the land. After we've crossed, we've gone through the Exodus, we left Egypt, and now we're here at the promised land, the people will kill us if we go in, and God will not protect us. And suddenly, we have our next massive crisis in Numbers chapter 14. The people say, let's turn back and go back to Egypt. But two men stand up, Caleb and Joshua, two of the leaders of the tribes of the people. Only two out of the 12 stand up and say, we are with the Lord. The Lord is with us. We will certainly take this land because this land is ours as an inheritance, as we talked about before. But there's a crisis and the people are divided. And suddenly they say, we will not trust the Lord, and we will not go into this land. It would be better if we had died in Egypt. And we can read those words there in Numbers chapter 14. And when they said that, they called down the condemnation upon themselves, and the Lord gave them the very thing that they asked for. For the 40 days that they spent spying out the land, they will spend 40 years. For every day a year, until all of those faithless men die in the desert, and only Caleb and Joshua and the entire next generation of people who have faith in the Lord, who have gone through their Lent, if you will, their 40 years in the desert, will then enter into the promised land.
0: Well, on that happy note, Father, we'll leave it there and look forward to picking it up again next time. In the meantime, where can listeners find your six-hour series on salvation history?
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9: I'm Father Richard Kunst with a Papal Minute. Some very young men and some very old men have been elected Pope. As far as ages go and centuries past, it is impossible to say for sure how old they were when they were elected or when they died. Traditionally, Pope Benedict IX, who was supposedly 19, has long been believed to be the youngest Pope. On the other end, Pope Agatho was said to be 103 upon his election and 107 at his death. Pope Honorius IV, elected in 1285, was so decrepit with age that when saying Mass as Pope, he could only sit. In fact, his health was so bad that he was unable to raise the consecrated host at the Mass. So a mechanical device was devised to raise the host for him. In recent years, the oldest Pope elected was Pope Benedict XVI at 78, the youngest Pope Pius IX at 56. This has been your Papal Minute. 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

0: in our children. Can you tell us, first of all, what is the essence of a vocation to the priesthood or consecrated life?
1: Yeah, the essence of a vocation is to be set aside for God alone. That's the heart of it. And here, when we talk about a vocation, we mean in the strictest sense of the word. Sometimes the word vocation refers also to married life, and that's a fair use of the word. But in some sense, marriage is natural to everyone, right? Everyone in some way is called to the married life because it proceeds just from the natural principles in human nature to be united with someone of the opposite sex to raise a family. But a vocation where you're called to separate yourself wholly to belong to God is something that's especially supernatural. And more than anything else, then, you're being called away from where you are. You know, the idea of a vocation is to be called. And it's a gift from God. You know, a lot of people think, oh, well, if I just do A, B, and C, well, then I'll have a vocation. Or if I do A, B, and C, then my children will all have a vocation. But the truth of the matter is, vocation is a mystery, and it's a gift from God. It originates from the depths of the loving heart of Jesus.
0: Absolutely. But this isn't like destiny, is it? I mean, God calls men and women to this life, certainly, but that doesn't necessarily mean that they have to say yes in order for God to bless them.
1: That's exactly right. It's one of the most important things that I try to impress upon young men and young women when they're discerning vocation is that they are completely free before God. The commandments, like the Ten Commandments, those are things we're bound to do. We sin if we violate the commandments. But the essence of religious life is found in observing the three evangelical counsels, poverty, chastity, and obedience. And a counsel is not something we're bound to do. It's something we can freely choose to do above and beyond the commandments. And God's not going to hold you accountable if you sinned. Even if he offers you a vocation and you say no to it, God is not going to treat you badly or as if you know, you've disappointed him or anything like that. There's a beautiful quote in my book that I quote from the diary of St. Faustina. And in there, she really describes exactly that attitude. She says, Jesus made known to me that even if I did not give my consent to this, I could still be saved, and he would not lessen his graces, but would still continue to have the same intimate relationship with me, so that even if I did not consent to make the sacrifice, God's generosity would not lessen thereby. And the Lord gave me to know that the whole mystery depended upon me, on my free consent. You see that?
0: Yeah.
1: And that's in the Diary of St. Faustina in 135. So no soul who's pondering a vocation should pursue a vocation with a sense of guilt. I have to do this. The whole idea is to do this spontaneously, freely, out of love, not out of fear, not out of guilt.
0: Yeah. And I don't want to take anything for granted here when it comes to those who are listening to our conversation right now, Father, because there are a lot of parents, very faithful parents, who have misgivings about children pursuing religious life for whatever reason. Mm-hmm. I mean, they might be justified or not. So why do you think, why should a parent desire this for their children?
1: Well, it ultimately comes down to this. It's the same reason why a child should desire happiness for their children.
0: Mm-hmm.
1: That if this is what God is calling them to do, then that is the path. A vocation is like a path. It's not the destination. It's the means to the destination. And that vocation is the path that is most likely to lead to the greatest happiness for your child. And so if a parent really loves their child freely, not for their own sake, not so they can see them all the time. I mean, the biggest suffering for a parent comes when a child decides to enter a cloistered religious, you know, community where they never get to hug their child again and things like that. Those are very painful realities.
0: Yeah.
1: But if a mother really loves her child for that child's sake, then, and a father too, then they'll be able to freely give them to the Lord. And to remember, you know, I'll have all eternity to hug my children in heaven and to see the great glory and joy and happiness of my child in heaven because they followed their vocation freely. And then at the same time to see all the souls who would be saved that

0: otherwise would not have been saved, if my child had not pursued a religious or priestly vocation. Those are great goods, but you have to live by faith, not by sight.
1: Okay, now I want to address parents like me who might have a bit of an overzealous desire to see one of her sons in the priesthood or daughters in religious life. How do parents like me keep from pushing their children into a religious vocation and allowing it to be desired by their children, pursued by their children, but not pushed into it?
0: Yes, very good. So one thing to avoid are statements like this: I'll be so disappointed if one of my sons does not become a priest, or pray for my daughter because I really, really want her to be a nun, you know? Saying things like that are not going to be helpful because they put a ton of pressure on the kid, and if the kid doesn't have a vocation, then it puts them in a morally very difficult situation. They feel like they're going to be a failure in the sight of their parents. You should have the same attitude towards their vocation as God does, where it's completely free, and you will be happy. You make sure you tell your children, I will be happy with either vocation. I just want you to follow God's will. But then, in the secret depths and recesses of your heart, you pray fervently that God will give that gift to your children, you know, without letting your children know that that's what you're praying for. Does that make sense? So they don't feel like, oh, mom's praying for this, I have to do it, you know?
1: Absolutely. But then also, there is a way to create an atmosphere that can help children be more open to vocations, right? So can you talk about creating an atmosphere in the home that would do that for a child?
0: Yeah, absolutely. First of all, it has to be a home filled with faith where the priesthood and religious life are center stage, where your kids see frequently the essence, the importance of what priests do, what sisters do, what religious do. You know, you should have your family familiar with the priesthood and religious life. They should know who the priest is. If possible, help your family to know holy and faithful priests and religious, right? That way they can see consecrated life close up, not as some distant reality, right? In our case, we have hundreds of families that are nearby our abbey who come here frequently for Mass, for Sunday Mass, even for daily Mass. They interact with our priests and with the nuns that live in Tehachapi and also at our parishes. And so we're in a situation where there's so many young people and kids that are exposed constantly to religious life, and they see us as people who make their family life better. And so when they see that, when they see what a contribution the priest and religious life makes to the happiness of the Christian family, then they start to think, I think I'd like to do that too. I was just talking to the son of a friend of mine. He's got 12 kids, and this one son just unexpectedly, you know, just wanted to walk me to my car, and he just started to ask me about, you know, so what's it like being a priest? And, you know, is it, I just see that you get to be so involved in so many families, and I really love that. You know, he started saying those things just without even any prompting on my part. And so those environments, the kids will naturally start to be drawn to them when they're given that gift.
1: Well, Father, could you answer that question for all of our listeners? What is it like to be a priest for you?
0: Well, you know, it's a long answer in many ways, but I'll say a few short things. One, I think I would have been really happy as a husband and a father, a married man, but I am morally certain that I'm happier as a priest. But that takes faith, really takes faith. I feel tremendous joy at the good I do for Christian families, but most of all, for me, offering the holy sacrifice of Mass. I tell people, before I became a priest, I considered Jesus and the Eucharist to be my friend. But afterwards, he's like my Siamese twin. And it's a beautiful thing. There's no way to explain it unless you've been there.
1: Wow. Well, Father, I wonder if you could close the conversation talking to the children who are listening to the Sunrise Morning Show right now. How would you encourage them to pray to God about their future?
0: Yes. First of all, pursue your vocation not in fear but in love, right? I tell people, come to the Lord with confidence that he's on your side. He wants to make you happy, and more than you want to make you happy. And so you have to come to the Lord with an attitude of trust and say to the Lord, Lord, you know better than me what will make me truly happy. I give you permission to move in my life, to move in my soul, so that I will be happy according to your will. I'll be able to follow your will. And if you want me to follow the priesthood or religious life, I ask you, Lord, to give me that desire, not necessarily one that's an emotional thing, but a desire that keeps drawing my heart over and over again to a noble good, as something that I peacefully and joyfully am willing to make that sacrifice. So just coming to the Lord with that trust and that docility where you just say to the Lord, I give my life into your hands.
1: Beautifully put. We've been talking to Father Sebastian Walsh. The book is called Always a Catholic, and it's from Catholic Answers Press. You can find it at shop.catholic.com and linked at sunrisemorningshow.com as well in our show notes for the day. Father Sebastian, really appreciate the conversation today. Thank you so much.
0: You're so welcome. God bless you, Anne.
1: Thanks, Father. You too. 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
1: The Sunrise Morning Show continues, and we are honored to welcome back to the program Bishop Robert Barron. He's got a book with John Allen called To Light a Fire on the Earth, Proclaiming the Gospel in a Secular Age. Bishop Barron, welcome back to the show.
8: It's always good to be on with you. Thanks for having me today.
1: It's great to have you. Now, this book reads like a long-form journalism profile. There are extended quotes from you in it. And I understand that it was something, what, like 20 hours of conversation with John Allen to get this material? What kind of stuff did you cover?
8: Oh, we covered everything. I mean, John came out to my house and we spent, I think, about 25 hours in conversation in the course of, maybe 4 sessions. And it was intense, you know, a bit like psychoanalysis, because John was asking me a lot of questions about myself, my background, and all that. And then we just covered a range of material, theology, the culture, evangelization, you know, the theology, the nature of the church, all this stuff. And one thing I really wanted, and John did too, is that the book would read like a conversation, because what I objected to in some of the interview books that you see, it's very much like, you know, canned question followed by clearly premeditated, you know, carefully written out answer, which is fine, but I wanted the book to read like it was, like a conversation. So it was certainly edited down and, you know, so forth and so forth, but I think it does have that kind of feel of two guys talking.
1: Now, Bishop Aaron, what are your priorities when it comes to evangelization and why?
8: Well, I would say the nuns, so the N-O-N-E-S. So this army of young people, especially young people, who are leaving the church in droves. And study after study have been telling us who they are, why they're leaving, and so on. That's my priority. I think we have to solve the problem of the massive attrition of our own people, especially the young. So that's priority one for me.
1: Well, in an age of relativism, Bishop, how do we even get people to accept that there really is truth at all, let alone the fact that the truth is Jesus Christ?
8: Yeah, you go slowly. You know, so I think a first step, and one that I've tried to do now over the past many years, is invade their space. We cannot simply say, okay, let's have a program at our parish, or let's have an event at our church and invite the young people to come. They're not coming. People are staying away from the churches in droves. So we got to move into their space, which I think today means the internet and the social media space. So the church has got to be present there, commenting on the culture, presenting itself in those fora. Then the second thing that I've argued for a long time is I think we should begin with the beautiful. Mm. As you suggest correctly, today with our relativistic attitudes, you start with the truth and the good, people tend to balk. Well, who are you to tell me what's true and what's good? But if you start with the third transcendental, the beautiful, you just show people, look at this. I think that's more winsome, especially for the young. And that could be the beauty of the Sistine Chapel, but also the beauty of Mother Teresa's sisters at work. It's the beauty of those who are working with the poor, the Catholic workers, et cetera, et cetera. So I think begin with the beautiful, and the beautiful will lead people to the true and the good, but it's a little more winsome.
1: Yeah, can you speak to the spiritual power of beauty?
8: Yeah, because the beautiful, precisely as a transcendental, so like the good and the true, it's associated with being, wherever you find being. Therefore, it leads, if you let it, it'll lead ineluctably to the source of being, just as the true does and the good does. So if you follow the beautiful all the way, it'll open your mind and heart to the source of beauty. And now this tradition goes right back to Plato's Symposium. It comes up through Dante. You see it in James Joyce over and over again. It's the beautiful face, the beautiful person, the beautiful event, the beautiful natural manifestation, you know, a sunset, the stars, can open the heart to the source of beauty. So that's the mystical dimension of the beautiful.
1: Bishop Aaron, how have you seen your own personal ministry change now that you've been ordained a bishop?
8: I don't know. In terms of this kind of work, evangelization, I would say not that much. I've continued doing what I've been doing for a long time. So my Word on Fire work. I think it's different more at the level of my region. It's what I felt when I was a parish priest full-time, and I was connected to those people, you know. I knew their sufferings, I knew their joys, I knew what was bugging people. I'd just been to the funeral of someone's grandmother, I'd visited someone's kid in the hospital, you know what I mean? Mm-hmm. There's that sense I was a bishop where I'm tied to this place in this diocese, and that's been a change. So for all those years as a teacher and then rector at the seminary, you know, I've got a certain preoccupation. But now this is it's a tie to the people in a new way. And I think that's changed my whole attitude, my ministry.
1: That's very interesting. So do you find that it has enhanced your ministry?
8: Yeah. One thing I've loved about being a bishop is it's reawakened in some ways this more directly pastoral side. You know, mm-hmm. So when I was a young priest, and I was in the parish, I was a deacon for a year in a very busy Chicago parish, and I was priest for 3 years, also a very busy suburban parish. And, you know, pastoral life with all of its implications. But then I started my studies, got a doctorate, began teaching, then I was in the Word on Fire work, and then administration as rector of the seminary. This job brings me right back into the pastoral in a way that I've enjoyed very much.
1: Well, John Allen has compared you to Bishop Fulton Sheen, and he's not the first to do so. So I'd like to know, Bishop Aaron, If you had a platform today that was comparable to this incredible platform that Fulton Sheen had, you know, a program on a major broadcast network back when there were really only a few channels to choose from, if you had that kind of opportunity for that sort of reach and platform today, what would you do with it?
8: Well, I would probably do what he did, which is what I'm doing, too, on platforms that he would have given his right arm to have. You know, so it's true that in his day, when there just were a handful of stations and he was on primetime, you know, that's a huge, huge thing. But what we have today, where you can do something on social media and it's 24/7 all over the world, that's a reach that Fulton Sheen would have died to have, you know. But I would say I would do exactly what I'm doing now, which is to look at the culture through the lens of the gospel. Begin with the culture, because people, again, they're reactive to a direct proclamation of the gospel often. So look at the culture, whether it's movies or it's politics or it's books or it's TV or whatever's happening, through the lens of the gospel, and then use that as a means to bring people to it. So I think I would do, you know, maybe on a grander scale what I'm doing now.
1: Would you use a chalkboard?
8: Probably not, no. Although, that's very much my speed, believe me. I mean, I'm known as this, you know, media guy, and so. But I rely on all these kids that work at Word on Fire to do all that for me. I'd be much more at home, trust me, with a chalkboard than I would with a PowerPoint presentation.
1: That's awesome. Well, you and Word on Fire Ministries were well known prior to the Catholicism series, but I think we can all say that you certainly launched to, like, Catholic rock star status after the Catholicism series came into being. But how do you envision this work going beyond just Bishop Barron, Catholic rock star?
8: No, that's very much what I'm interested in. I don't want to sound morbid, but, you know, as you get older, you're more aware of your mortality. And I want Word on Fire to be more than just this ministry that I did for some years, and then I fade away, and it fades away. My dream is that it becomes something more like a movement within the church. And actually, it's not my dream. It was a dream of the young people Word on Fire who approached me maybe 10 years ago now and said, you know, we're interested in not just working at this office. We want to be part of a movement or an order. And I said, oh, okay, that's interesting. Let's talk about that some more. So we did, and we had a retreat day to talk about this whole idea, and it's evolved now over the years. But I'm ready to kind of launch Word on Fire to a new level, basically using our internet outreach to draw people in as members of this movement, dedicated to a lifestyle of evangelization. We want to offer them specialized formation, specialized education, instruction, and to draw them into a form of life. I'd love to have Word on Fire centers all over the country where people can be trained and formed as evangelizers. So anyway, that's what I'm dreaming about, and not just me, it's the whole Word on Fire family. And there's a chapter toward the end of the book with John where I talk about that.
1: Yeah, so if you want to become a true movement a la Communion and Liberation or Focolare or Opus Dei, something along those lines, what is the specific spirituality of the Word on Fire movement in the church, should it come to be?
8: Yeah, broadly speaking, it's training people to have a lifestyle of evangelization. But then under that, we've got eight principles, from Christocentrism to the use of the arts to what we call affirmative orthodoxy, that we emphasize what the church is for before we talk about what it's against. We talk about the Eucharist as a central organizing principle. We talk about the role of the saints and our heavenly friends. I know I'm skipping some, but we have eight principles that govern the Word on Fire spirituality and way of life.
1: So, Bishop Barron, how would you like us, those of us listening to your voice right now, how can we pray for this movement to be?
8: Ask the Little Flower. I mean, she's been our great patroness. The Little Flower and Thomas Aquinas are the two great patrons, our heavenly friends of Word on Fire. But I'd ask the Little Flower. I mean, she's the one I go to whenever I want something. And, you know, with anything like this, we're talking about financial support, but also, you know, the people to come forward. So ask her. Ask the Little Flower.
1: We will certainly do so. Saint Therese, pray for us. 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
10: I'm Matt Swaim, joined now by Patty Armstrong, and she is the author of Holy Hacks. She also writes at the National Catholic Register. Good morning, Patty.
13: Good morning, Matt.
10: Well, how's this for a headline? Are Catholic websites leading you to sin? What in the world do you mean by that?
13: Well, I've had a number of experiences where people have sent me articles, or I even commented on a site where somebody I know was really being ripped apart with incorrect information, and I was so surprised at the nasty attacks, and I said, wait a minute, you know, the problem is these are put out there as Catholic websites. And I think we have to be careful and discern. And so I wrote an article about it. There's a lot of things that people may not look at. For instance, when you see, Matt, you can answer this. Matt, when you see somebody saying, we tried to reach them, but they said no comment, do you think they're guilty? Isn't that the assumption?
10: That's the assumption, right? Or the other way I hear that is, well, so-and-so refuses to debate me in a public forum.
13: Right. And a lot of times I know from personal experience, for instance, we'll just take this out of the religious realm, with workers' comp. A lot of times they'll say, well, they said no comment over a case. But what people don't realize is a lot of times a person who's complaining they didn't get fair treatment, they didn't sign a disclosure. So the agency cannot address it publicly. Only they can talk about it. So, you know, a lot of times because of rules, especially within the church, if there's an ongoing investigation, sometimes it's not going to be commented on at that time. And we automatically assume guilt. And a lot of times I'm seeing some supposedly Catholic websites piling on people over that. And the problem is that there is cynicism right now among all of us because there have been scandals. And I think things do need to be reported. But we have to be careful because I'm seeing among some websites that promote themselves as Catholic just some real nastiness and not really journalistic reporting.
10: Yeah, there's that. But there's also, we live in a world where allegation is equated with fact. So all you have to do is say, well, I bet that that's what's going on, for people to say, oh, well, that's what's going on. And that's not journalism, that's speculation. And it's, well, we can get into a lot of things there. But what I find is sometimes, Patty, it's not necessarily the content of something that is directed at, you know, Catholics on the left or Catholics on the right or against the bishops or against, you know, all these people in the church who don't really get it like I get it. Sometimes it's just the sheer quantity of information that you're taking in that can be an occasion of sin. I mean, you have to stay informed, but at a certain point, if you're just reading negative headline and after negative headline, even if they're true, you're creating a culture within your own soul.
13: Right, and you have to make a choice. Yes, be informed, but be careful. We seem to be attracted to negative information. Now, I'm somebody who used to write for the National Enquirer. And so at the time, I left writing for them because I said, wait a minute, they really revel in gossip and bad information and tearing people down. And you're right. Just the accusation, people assume guilt. And we need to pull back from that and not just assume guilt and not delight in the downfall of somebody. And we should certainly be praying for that person and not just, you know, dancing on their graves, you know.
10: One of the things that was most shocking to me and convicting and really made me question ever going into media was in a media ethics class when we talked about the photograph that you pair with the story or the image that you use with the video package that's being voiced over communicates to the audience what you want to think about the person there. So let's say, for instance, it's a politician, pick one, or a bishop, or even the Holy Father, or whoever it is. If you picture them with awkward or dumb-looking facial expressions every time you put them in a story, even if you're reporting straight facts, you're predisposing people to think a certain way about that person. And that's so pervasive, and it's so insidious, and it's so subtle.
13: And I've seen that. And you see it all the time in the media, and that's a great point, is you'll find some dumb picture of them, and that's the one that you use. If you want to portray them in a bad light and have people have a bad impression, so you make them look stupid. But, you know, I have seen on, like, for instance, one website attacking people if they use their phone to follow along on the Mass. And I thought, wait a minute. So what? What difference does it make if your readings are coming on a piece of paper or you go to your phone to get the readings of the day and follow along at Mass? And there was so much negativity. And so that's one of the things I said, look at the comment section. Are people just nasty? And on this one particular website, when I said, wait a minute, you know, you're passing gossip around, I was shocked at the way I was treated by other people that obviously frequent that website that just ripped me apart and called me names. And I said, I'm out of here. And I did not pay attention to anything else that was said on that site in the comment section.
10: All of this goes to removing nuance. So, for instance, I'm not going to be using my phone to follow along at Mass, but I also realized they took all the missiles out of my church because of coronavirus. You know, it's a reminder, and I think I would encourage our listeners to check out your site because you go through this whole list of ways to kind of evaluate how it is that we're taking in even Catholic media. So if our listeners want to find that, remind us where to go.
13: Go to ncregister.com, and the article is called Are Catholic Websites Leading You to Sin?
10: ncregister.com, linked at sunrisemorningshow.com. Thanks so much, Patty. Have a great day.
13: Thanks, Matt. God bless you.
10: That'll do it for this special edition of the Sunrise Morning Show. Thank you for listening. For Anna Mitchell and Paul Lockman, I'm Matt Swaim. May God bless you and keep you and grant you his peace.
14: This Monsignor Tom Richter of the Diocese of Bismarck, serving Queen of Peace Parish in Dickinson, North Dakota. On the third Sunday of Lent, we read the Gospel of Jesus cleansing the temple. As we all know, the temple Jesus desires to cleanse is not a building, but our hearts. And he cleanses them, not by repressing what's inside of them, not by abolishing what's inside of the heart, but by ordering it. I once read that the Hoover Dam was the most destructive river in the United States. It destroyed more crops, more property, more livestock than any other. It did more bad than any river in our country. And then the Hoover Dam was constructed. And this same river, with the same energy, with the same force, was now ordered, channeled, redirected. And that same body of water now irrigates more crops than any river in our country. What once did the most bad now does the most good. Because it is ordered. Jesus does the same thing with the human heart. As the second preface of Lent says, that Lent is a sacred time which God uses to free us from disordered affections. And he can do that if we give him access. And we give Jesus access to the disordered affections in our hearts by prayer, penance, and almsgiving. And so, dear people, I wish to give you a word of encouragement on this third week of Lent to continue your generosity to the Lord so that he may order our hearts and purify them so that we may arrive at Easter rejoicing in the encounter with the risen Christ. God bless you.
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0: On this Monday, July the 20th, let's begin by a prayer to St. Joseph for his intercession, written by Pope Pius X, in the name of the Father, and the Son, and the Holy Spirit. Glorious St. Joseph, model of all who are devoted to labor, obtain for me the grace to work in the spirit of penance and expiation of my many sins, to work conscientiously by placing love of duty above my inclinations, to gratefully and joyously deem it an honor to employ and to develop by labor the gifts I have received from God, to work methodically, peacefully, and in moderation and patience, without ever shrinking from it through weariness or difficulty to work. Above all, with purity of intention and unselfishness, having unceasingly before my eyes death and the account I have to render of time lost, talents unused, good not done, and vain complacency and success, so baneful to the work of God. All for Jesus, all for Mary, all to imitate thee, O Patriarch Saint Joseph. This shall be my motto for life and eternity. Amen. It is a better way to start a Monday, the Sunrise Morning Show here on the EWTN Global Catholic Radio Network. Some of y'all been with us for a little while already. Some of you just joining. Either way, we're glad to have you. I'm Matt Swaim. Anna Mitchell has news. Paul Lachman at the controls. And we'll talk to Dr. John Cutterback. More thoughts on building a Christian household with him. Monsignor Jason Gray will be with us. And as we look forward to the September beatification of Fulton Sheen, Monsignor Gray will talk about the miracle that has led to Sheen's impending beatification. We'll catch up with pastoral counselor Kevin Prendergast, discuss marriage counseling with him, and Stephanie Mann along at the end of the hour as well. So do stay with us if you can. Right now, it is 2 minutes past. News of service of Central Fabricators and CentralFabricators.com. Here's Anna Mitchell.
1: Good morning. There are growing concerns about the spread of war in the Middle East, with the word of the deaths of three American service members and the U.S. launching retaliatory airstrikes. U.S. CENTCOM confirms an Iranian strike killed two U.S. service members and left one missing, while another service member was killed in action in Iraq. This all coming as Iran's supreme leader is vowing to widen the war. His comments coming over the weekend, just hours after Iran's deputy foreign minister said Tehran had officially suspended its commitment to the Memorandum of Understanding signed last month with the U.S. Pope Leo has again raised the alarm about the spread of conflicts around the world. During his Angelus address from Castel Gandolfo yesterday, the Holy Father said, quote, "We continue to follow with concern the events unfolding in various countries torn apart by war and violence. Let us not forget those who are suffering and dying because of these conflicts, and let us add our constant prayers to the generous efforts for peace," end quote. The Holy See's Secretary for Relations with States and International Organizations is continuing a visit to Ukraine to convey the closeness and prayers of Pope Leo. From Vatican Radio, Thaddeus Jones has more.
2: Archbishop Paul Richard Gallagher visited several sites damaged by Russian attacks. His journey focused not only on the destruction left behind, but also the resilience of communities determined to rebuild. His first stop was St. Nicholas Church in Kyiv, which was hit by a Russian missile in December 2024. The church is now being restored and has recently been returned to the Latin Catholic community after diplomatic efforts involving the Holy See. Together with parishioners, Archbishop Gallagher prayed in Ukrainian for peace and for an end to the war. Addressing the congregation, he said the key virtue needed today is perseverance. He praised the faithful for remaining steadfast in prayer, in their love for their country, and in their commitment to their community. He also assured them that Pope Leo XIV remembers Ukraine every day in his prayers and asked them to pray for the Pope in return. One of the most moving moments came when a family presented Archbishop Gallagher with sunflowers, a symbol of Ukraine and an icon of the Holy Family. Their apartment had been destroyed in a recent air raid, yet the icon survived untouched. They described it as a sign of hope amid destruction. The delegation then visited Brantsva-Tarasytsevs Street, where a Russian missile strike in May killed 24 people, including three children. The Archbishop also visited the Dominican Institute of Theology, which was damaged by nearby missile and drone strikes earlier this year. The day concluded with a visit to the Kiev-Pechersk Lavra, Ukraine's oldest Orthodox monastery and a UNESCO World Heritage Site, where Archbishop Gallagher saw the cathedral that was damaged in a Russian attack last month and has since been repaired. I'm Dennis Jones.
1: The FDA says a lettuce sample from Taylor Farms that tested positive for cyclospora was a false positive. The company said Friday it was voluntarily recalling iceberg lettuce grown in central Mexico after it was linked to the current outbreak of gastrointestinal issues. The FDA said yesterday that after further review, no samples have tested positive for the parasite. More than 1,600 people have fallen ill. Forecasters are tracking Tropical Depression 2 as it is expected to turn into Tropical Storm Bertha before the end of the day. Parts of the southeast can expect to see increasingly heavy rainfall as the system continues to organize. Tropical downpours could be a problem from Florida's west coast to Louisiana. Parts of the Florida Panhandle are already under a tropical storm watch. President Trump is suggesting Canada face tariffs or at least a bill for wildfire smoke that's covered large sections of the northern U.S. Tammy Trujillo reports.
3: Trump said Sunday that he told Canadian Prime Minister Mark Carney that Ottawa should do more to control the fires or pay some damages. More than 900 fires are currently burning across Canada, leading to smoke pollution and health alerts. Those alerts are active today in parts of Michigan, Wisconsin, Minnesota, Iowa, Illinois, Indiana, Ohio, Pennsylvania, and West Virginia. I'm Tammy Trujillo.
1: JD and Usha Vance have welcomed their fourth child. The vice president made the announcement on social media yesterday, noting that Alec Neil Vance arrived healthy and that the family is overjoyed, especially the two older brothers and the older sister. And Spain is celebrating a 1-0 win over Argentina in the World Cup final. The stifling Spanish defense held Argentina to zero shot attempts in the first 90 minutes of the match. That's the first time in World Cup finals history a team was held without a shot attempt in regulation. Ferran Torres, a Catholic, with a profile on EWTNnews.com today, scored the breakthrough game-winning goal in the 106th minute to seal the championship.
0: Congratulations, Spain.
1: How do you say congratulations in Spanish?
0: I don't know. Felicidades.
1: Okay.
0: I guess.
1: I like it.
0: Happy things.
1: There you go.
0: Is more literally. But, you know,
1: it's a great game.
0: It is kind of interesting. I was thinking about this as everybody was arguing over certain things that were happening towards the end of the game, that, you know, this is one of the World Cup finals where you have both teams that speak the same native language, like in terms of official language of the countries.
1: Yeah, they had to, like, cover their mouths so that they, you know, strategy could
0: be. It wasn't the same when England played France, right? So, of course, England.
1: Oh, yeah. Congratulations to England, by the way.
0: So we'll have something to talk about with Joseph Pierce later this week.
1: I did not get to watch that game because I was bailing out my basement from a little bit of a flood in my basement over the weekend. Yeah, I heard that was a wild ending.
0: A lot of goals scored in that one.
1: Yeah, especially at the end. So congratulations, England, Argentina, Spain, of course, France, too. Fourth place is nothing, no slouch. Anyway, today is Monday, July the 20th. Thanks for joining us here on the Sunrise Morning Show. It's 9 past. Dr. John Cutaback back with us now on the Sunrise Morning Show. He's a philosophy professor at Christendom College and the Institute of Catholic Culture. 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Good morning, Dr. Cutaback.
4: Good morning, Annie.
1: So we are talking about the role of technology in the home today, and we're not just talking about keeping smartphones off the dinner table. You actually want us to be less, I guess you could say, constrictive when it comes to what we think of as quote-unquote technology. Can you explain?
4: Well, I can. The use of the term is very tricky. The first step in sorting this out is to try to have a little bit more clarity on it, and to ask, put the whole question in view of the end or goal. So we're going to think in terms of technology, always in terms of the kind of life we want to have in the home. My main point, I think this is so important that many, many people miss, if we're going to understand what to do with technology in the home, we have to start with a clear vision of the precise kind of positive life we want to be living there every day. It's that that gives the principle. Many people have this gut feeling, this intuition, this technology doesn't really fit with what I want. It's not, there's something not right here. It's undermining something. But precisely because it's vague, it doesn't become actionable. People don't discern, all right, so I need to do X or Y concrete steps, because they're not seeing more precisely how it is getting in the way of their lives. We have to begin with the last two principles that we talked about in the book. What is good work? What is true leisure? In view of that, we're going to thin out any technologies, any instruments, any tools, any practices that are going to hinder, undermine, get in the way of it.
1: Yeah, how has technology, with the expanded understanding of that, we're not just talking about computers and smartphones and gadgets like that, how has technology affected the home?
4: The main way is in what it's replaced. The main way is through automation. Obviously, there's good technology. Technology is just applying human reason to how we do things in various arts and coming up with various tools or methods to achieve the ends better. But the problem is this is a whole bigger story, because we're not emphasizing the right things in life, we are in our age pushing forward on, quote, technologies that aren't in service of good human life. And so technology has become a very big problem, because it's not subordinated to that richer sense of the kind of life we want to have. And so that's where you just look at simple things like technologies in the kitchen have broadly replaced the art of cooking. Technologies in other aspects of the home, say in how we spend our free time, technologies of entertainment have replaced leisure, have replaced porch time, have replaced going for a walk, have replaced telling stories. So the main thing is that which we seldom consider, oh, well, this is great, this is very convenient because it does this or that. We don't realize what we're going to lose, what it replaces.
1: So what are the principles we need to consider if we are going to intentionally decide whether this or that technology is something that I want to employ in my life?
4: Well, I think we're going to, again, begin by saying, let's be very concrete. What do we want our mealtime to look like? What do we want our preparation for mealtime and our cleanup after mealtime to look like? What do we want the whole realm of getting and preparing food
1: Wait
4: to look like?
1: Wait a minute, Dr. Cutterback. Are you telling me that I need to rethink whether my dishwasher is something that's making me less human?
4: Yes. I am telling you that with this proviso. Your answer might be that your dishwasher is fine, but you do need to ask that question, because it's going to get you the habit of looking at each of these technologies through that lens. So I am saying that, and it's not starting with, I'm not, Dr. Gottebach, are you assuming that the dishwasher is bad? No, but this is why we have to take a fresh start, Annie. A whole host of technologies were accepted blindly. They were accepted as, well, of course this is better because it's easier. Of course this is better because it's, quote, more efficient. More efficient is a Trojan horse. There's lots of things that could be more efficient that are less human. So I'm not saying in any way we're against efficiency, but we're putting it in its place. And so we're saying we might be willing to trade efficiency for richness of mutual presence living together in work and leisure.
1: Okay. I'm sorry I interrupted, but I just really had to get that
4: no,
1: out there.
4: I'm glad. Look, and so, yes, look, I'll ask you, it's, Dr. Gutterbeck, are you telling me that we need to rethink, you know, watching television? Of course we do. I mean, from end to end, the things that have now become standard, if we just accept all of them, then we are going to continue with the eviscerated home. We're going to continue with having almost no work by hand, no arts of household life that we're going to be able to reestablish according to our state in life to, as a context for living together. Likewise, we're not going to be able to get real, cultivate real leisure if we don't stop to and say we've got to clear out the things that are getting in the way, that are stopping us from doing these other richer activities, which we haven't thought in terms of.
1: Yeah, you know, you use a really good example in the book about communication and texting in particular. Perhaps we can close with a thought exercise on whether texting makes my life better in terms of reaching my family.
4: Yeah, and you know what I'm going to do there? That is a great one. Real fast, I'm going to say this. It might be the case, and of course we go through this in the chapter, it might be the case that you have to stick with texting because it's already so much removed the other ways of communicating that if you got rid of it, you wouldn't be able to communicate with people you need to communicate with. All right, that's part of the practical discernment. Now we're going to do it. What are those areas where we can say, hey, maybe as a household, as a little community, we're going to step back and say, we're not going to do this. We're not going to use that. And again, the examples are multiple. And it might be, you said, this is about just turn off your phone at the table, although that is a big one. We've got to clear out the space by turning off the phone in certain times, in certain spaces. That is a part of it. But now in this more intentional, fruitful way, because we know exactly why we're doing it in view of the good work and good leisure we're cultivating.
1: Well, thank you so much, Dr. John Cutterbeck. Good food for thought. You can find the Intentional Household linked in the show notes at sonrisemorningshow.com. 17 past now on the Sunrise Morning Show. We're back with headlines right after this.
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8: 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Einstein himself said, the only thing that stood in Hitler's path was the Catholic Church.
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1: There are growing concerns about the spread of war in the Middle East, with word of the deaths of three American service members over the weekend. Pope Leo has once again prayed for peace as war continues to spread around the world, and the Holy See's Secretary for Relations with States is continuing a visit to Ukraine today to convey the closeness and prayers of Pope Leo.
0: Tonight at 8 Eastern on EWTN, new episode of The Journey Home featuring Dr. Monique Roubiroux, and she was a kind of a go-through-the-motions Catholic, and then her marriage hit the rocks. And she realized she needed to get her priorities together, so she, you know, got very much more serious about her faith. And in the course of it, ended up connecting with some pro-lifers, and they told her that she should get serious about her career. And she's like, okay. And someone handed her a book on NAPRO technology, which was kind of cool because she was already a board-certified OBGYN. And it rocked her world.
1: Wow.
0: And she decided to bring her whole entire OBGYN stuff in line with the Catholic faith. And if you want to hear the story about how that all took place, hear Dr. Monique Roubiroux tonight on EWTN's Journey Home at 8 p.m. Eastern.
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1: Happy to welcome to the Sunrise Morning Show, Monsignor Jason Gray. He's Executive Director of the Fulton J. Sheen Foundation, online at celebratesheen.com. Good morning, Monsignor.
14: Good morning. Happy to be here.
1: Happy to have you. How did you get involved in the cause of Fulton Sheen?
14: Oh, well, I was ordained a priest of Peoria back in 1997, and it was when the cause opened. I was brought in by our previous bishop, Bishop Jenke, and then played different parts along the way, and then was made executive director by our current bishop, Bishop Toka. So it's all is with many things in the church, you do what you're asked to do. So it's just because I was in the right place at the right time and was sent to do this work.
1: Particularly as a canon lawyer, I would imagine. Among the jobs that you have had involving his cause was leading the investigation into the now approved miracle. Currently, as a canon lawyer, I would imagine. Among the jobs that you have had involving his cause was leading the investigation.

0: from heaven, and I am miraculously cured.
1: Yeah, it is a very exacting process, so there's a tremendous amount of detail that has to go into that. In this case, this was a child that was born without heartbeat or respiration and was without oxygen for 61 minutes, so that was the substance of the miracle. And so what we had to do is we had to talk to anyone who had medical knowledge about the case. So we talked to doctors and nurses, and we had to go through a very thorough questionnaire to, you know, inquire all the medical details. It's going to be reviewed by a panel of doctors, so they're actually looking for very specific information about, you know, the acidity of the blood and about, you know, specific details about how long the oxygen was deprived and what the child's response was at birth and so forth. So nurses and doctors have to give all sorts of technical information. We need the full medical file. But we also have to talk to other family members as well. So we interview the family, those who are present at the time of the birth, because we also have to ask about the intercession. So we have to know who prayed and how did they pray and to whom did they pray. Because it's you have to intersect two things. You have to show that there's some event that is beyond all natural explanation, something that can be objectively verified. And you also have to show that there was also invocation of the servant of God at the same time. So you put those two things together and you say, we can't explain this naturally. The only explanation must be supernatural.
0: Okay, so with all of that background, tell us a little bit more about the miracle that was approved for his beatification.
1: Yeah. When people hear that this is a child that was without oxygen for 61 minutes, sometimes they say, you mean 61 seconds?
0: No.
1: They say, no, we really mean 61 minutes. Wow. It was a family that had decided upon a home birth. They're near Peoria. At the time, they lived outside of Peoria in kind of a rural area. And when the child, everything looked fine. They had a midwife who was present. And they thought everything looked good. But what they did not know is that the umbilical cord had knotted. And so at the time when the child was descending in the birth canal, that knot constricted. And so there was no oxygen, no blood or oxygen flowing to the child from that point forward throughout the delivery. So when the child actually did emerge from the womb, then he was really cyanotic. So he was, you know, with a very pale color and no visible signs of life. So they began working immediately to provide CPR for the child. And they called for an ambulance, and they began to pray. And so all of that happened together. But it's rural, so it took the ambulance 20 minutes to come from Peoria to get out to their rural home. And then once they took the child back into the ambulance, it took them another 20 minutes to get from the home back to the hospital. And then in the intervening time with the handoff to the emergency department and so forth. So all of that ended up adding up to 61 minutes. And it was fascinating because nobody who was involved saw the whole thing. Each person only saw their part. So nobody knew it was 61 minutes until we actually looked at the midwife's records for the time of birth and the ER records for the time when they actually recovered heartbeat and respiration. So that's how we got to that number. And they were terrified, to be honest, because although they revived the child, they thought for sure there would be brain damage. It's unheard of for there not to be some sort of severe disability. And the child not only lived, but developed normally. So the child, he's a 15-year-old boy. Who is today completely normal and without any repercussions from that very traumatic incident at the time of his birth.
0: What was it like for you personally when you yourself became convinced that this was truly a miracle through the intercession of Fulton Sheen?
1: Yeah, there are two ways to look at that. One is that in the midst of doing the investigation, as the person conducting the investigation, you have to gather facts. You almost have to be kind of clinical and objective. Because the job is really to probe thoroughly and to look at every aspect of that. But then when you take a step back and you're going to realize what happened, that's when really it does become an amazing event. So at the time, I had to delve into all these details of Apgar scores and all these very technical terms. But then when you take a step back and you realize that this is not only just an ordinary miracle, but they have different classes of miracles. And if you have the resurrection of the dead, you know, and that, for all intents and purposes, we're talking about a child that was dead that essentially came back to life. That's, even among miracles, that's really extraordinary.
0: We've been talking to Monsignor Jason Gray, who is the executive director of the Fulton J. Sheen Foundation, online at celebratesheen.com. It's where you can get information about all the things happening concerning the beatification of Fulton Sheen in September. The beatification itself, September 24th, and then all kinds of events leading up to it, both in Peoria and in St. Louis, where the beatification will take place. Monsignor Gray, really appreciate your time.

0: 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Thank you.
1: Very good. Thank you. And everyone come to St. Louis. We look forward to seeing you.
0: Well, certainly hope to get there for sure. So, again, you can find CelebrateSheen.com linked at SunriseMorningShow.com. 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Half past the hour now on the Sunrise Morning Show. It's time for news. There are growing concerns about the spread of war in the Middle East after three American service members were killed over the weekend with the U.S. launching retaliatory airstrikes against Iran. U.S. CENTCOM confirms an Iranian strike killed two U.S. service members and left one missing, while another service member was killed in action in Iraq. It all comes as Iran's supreme leader is vowing to widen the war. His comments over the weekend came just hours after Iran's deputy foreign minister said Tehran had officially suspended its commitment to the Memorandum of Understanding signed last month with the U.S. Pope Leo has again raised the alarm about the spread of conflicts around the world during his Angelus address from Castel Gandolfo yesterday. He said, quote, "We continue to follow with concern the events unfolding in various countries torn apart by war and violence. Let us not forget those who are suffering and dying because of these conflicts, and let us add our constant prayers to the generous efforts for peace," end quote. The Vicar General of the Latin Patriarchate of Jerusalem says Gaza residents continue to face a deep humanitarian crisis. From Vatican Radio, Francesca Merlo reports.
2: Bishop William Shomali says daily life is still defined by destruction, overcrowding, and uncertainty.
3: Les gens de Gaza habitent maintenant dans 47% des
2: People in Gaza are now confined to just 47% of the territory. 80% of the infrastructure remains destroyed. Thousands of people are living in tents. According to figures compiled by Gaza's Ministry of Health and cited by the United Nations, more than 1,000 people have been killed since the ceasefire began, with thousands more injured. Bishop Shomali says humanitarian aid continues to arrive only in limited quantities. While some medicine is entering Gaza, many essential supplies remain unavailable. Food is now largely imported by private merchants and sold in makeshift market stalls, but many families have little or no income. The Latin Patriarchate has therefore adapted its response. Previously, we helped by distributing food. Now we help by giving people cash so they can buy food themselves. Reconstruction plans are tied to the demilitarization of Hamas, a process that has yet to be completed, leaving rebuilding efforts effectively on hold. Among those paying the highest price are Gaza's children, many of whom have now spent months without schooling. Instead of sitting in classrooms, Bishop Shomali says, many spend their days collecting wood, nails, or scraps of metal that can be reused or sold. But amid the devastation, the church is trying to restore a sense of hope. This coming September, we hope to reopen our school at the Holy Family Parish. We expect about 1,000 children. It is important that they begin learning again. Little by little, they will overcome the shock and the trauma of the war. I am Francesca Merlo.
0: The FDA says a lettuce sample from Taylor Farms that tested positive for cyclospora was a false positive. The company said Friday it was voluntarily recalling iceberg lettuce grown in central Mexico after it had been linked to the current outbreak. The FDA said Sunday that after further review, no samples have tested positive for the parasite. More than 1,600 people, though, have fallen ill. Forecasters are tracking Tropical Depression 2 as it is expected to turn into Tropical Storm Bertha as soon as today. Mark Mayfield has more.
4: Parts of the Florida Panhandle are already under a tropical storm watch. Forecasters expect some rain and thunderstorms, but no major problems. Flights, though, could be affected. Tampa International Airport reported over 200 delays and cancellations on Sunday. I'm Mark Mayfield.
0: JD and Usha Vance have welcomed their fourth child, born yesterday. The vice president made the announcement on social media, saying Alec Neil Vance arrived healthy and that the family is overjoyed to welcome him at age 40. The second lady is now the first woman since the 1870s to give birth while her husband is serving as vice president. Alec has two excited older brothers and an older sister. That's the news on the Sunrise Morning Show. It's 35 past the hour. The Sunrise Morning
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12: Kevin Prendergast is a licensed counselor, former seminary professor, and a long time, one of the longest time members of the regular Sunrise Morning Show family. Kevin, welcome back to the show.
13: Hey, Matt. Thanks a lot.
12: Let's talk a little bit about finding a good therapist and what does or does not factor into what makes a good therapist.
13: Yeah, so there are some cultural shifts, obviously. So there's two, I want to start by talking about two different kinds of marital problems. And we could use the word severe and less severe, right? And so by severe, I mean there are every marriage is difficult, and there's going to be pain in every marriage. But some are really intolerable. So we mean things like abuse and violence, ongoing affairs, untreated addiction or mental illness, unwillingness to get help for those. So those are things that are nearly impossible for anybody to live with over a long period of time. And it used to be that that was the main reason that people got divorced 50 years ago. That's changed completely. So the other category is more less severe, or they're challenging, but they're not, you know, life-threatening, not endangering safety. There's no things like violence and untreated addiction, all of that. So it might be things like we disagree over finances and parenting, fair division of duties in the marriage. We've grown apart. We feel like just roommates. We can't get through our intimacy, physical and emotional intimacy. Those are the big reasons that are given now by the majority of people that divorce, which as a marriage counselor, that's very sad, because those are what many of us in the field would say are workable problems. Yeah, they're difficult. They're painful. It's going to take a lot of labor. And I think part of it comes to our cultural consumer mentality that I should be happy
12: with this product. Yes.
13: Yeah, I should get my needs met. And one of the questions I ask for people, so that first category is severe, you know, sometimes people need to take a separation, not a divorce. Sometimes people need to come up with a bottom line, and the person who is suffering through that, the other spouse, may need to get some individual counseling to figure out, what's my bottom line? What's the bright yellow line? Where I could go to my spouse and say, this marriage just can't continue unless you make some changes in these areas, unless you're willing to get help. But again, that's a minority of the problems. That's not all of them. So the other category, I think, where people get into trouble is for the less severe problems. The typical kind of thing is for one person who's the most unhappy, usually the woman, will go to counseling by herself. The problem with that is, one, is most counselors today do mostly individual counseling, and very few, in my experience, I may be wrong, but that's my observation, have supervised training and experience in marriage and family counseling. I was fortunate back when I started my career at Catholic Charities that the agency got a grant and we went through a whole program of marriage counseling, which was just extremely valuable. That doesn't happen with most people today.
12: If I can just add something to that, too.
13: Yeah.
12: It's not just that you were trained in that area. It's that, the Catholic worldview in regard to this stuff, it comes from a different place. In paragraph 2207 of the Catechism, it says, the family is the original cell of social life. It's the natural society in which husband and wife are called to give themselves in love, and in the gift of love, authority, stability, a life of relationships within the family constitute the foundations for freedom, security, and fraternity within society. That's a different way of looking in the world. Like, how can each individual person be happy? Right?
13: Yeah,
12: so very different way of looking at the world.
13: Yeah, and it's painful. You know, any of this is difficult. It's not to minimize these problems. And there's a newer form of counseling, too, that is called discernment counseling. So sometimes couples that I've seen are already separated. They already have attorneys. And again, that question, you know, is there left every stone unturned, right? Is there anything else that we could do here? And discernment counseling would be a process with the couple of trying to work on building up the willingness to work on the problems and not just to proceed with the divorce. So again, and I think the other part, aside from therapy, Matt, is to ask that question, who are friends of my marriage? So if I find myself not necessarily going to a counselor, but I'm bad-mouthing my spouse to my close friends, and they're taking my side. That's what friends do. They take my side. Good friends will raise a question. They'll say, let me, you know, be a devil's advocate here. You know, do you really want to go down this direction? You know, are you willing to do something for the marriage? So, and unfortunately, therapists can not be friends of a marriage. That's your point about a Catholic perspective on this, is that therapists can be neutral, which is good up to a point. But, you know, in this area, it's like I need to have somebody else that's fighting for my marriage with me, right? Which is more of a Catholic, you know, that their vowed commitment to each other. But it's very difficult. And you know, maybe in some couples, there maybe too much damage has been done and too much distance. But, you know, has everybody really tried everything? What I find is when people do come to counseling, it's so far along the line, it's very difficult to pull things back. So I think we need to do a better job in the church of premarital counseling and early accompaniment of couples when they're in their first 5 to 7 years of marriage, which is when most divorces happen. So we need to give that hope and that faith and bring faith into this, like, you know, getting re-involved with the sacraments together, going to Mass together, praying together, asking for God's help in our marriage, getting a good advisor. Last thing I'll say, Matt, it's hard to find a good counselor. I would say that, you know, talking to your priest, possibly talking to your physician as well, they often make referrals and they know who's good. A terrible idea is just to go on Psychology Today, find a counselor website, because you know nothing about those people. And their biographies are usually a little bit inflated in my experience. And so, you know, and for a friend, like, you know, if you have a friend who's found it helpful to go to a counselor, just like if we're looking for a good auto mechanic, we're looking for a good doctor, sometimes we ask our friends for referrals. Who can I trust? And that's a key thing. So faith, and then working on those together, not separately. Those are really key points. And it breaks my heart when I see this happening, because there's so much pain in marriages that some of it is fixable. But again, it gets back to the last point is, you know, what can I change in this marriage and what do I have to accept? Usually I cannot change my spouse's personality. And people try to do that all the time. You know, it's a human failing we have. But that's impossible. It's hardwired. And we can change behaviors. We can work on some compromises. We can make things better. And am I willing to do that? And then I have to accept my spouse's shortcomings just as she accepts mine, right? And that it requires a great deal of faith and prayer to do that.
12: Well, thank you, Kevin Prendergast. Always great advice and practical advice that is bringing our Catholic faith to bear on a reality that many of our listeners face, which is, I love this person, but sometimes they drive me nuts. Well, up next, Stephanie Mann joins us from Supremacy and Survival. We'll be back right after this with headlines as well. It's a quarter till.
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12: 13 till, here's Anna with headlines.
0: The United States has conducted a new round of airstrikes targeting Iran after announcing the death of three American service members over the weekend. Pope Leo has again raised the alarm of the spread of conflicts around the world, praying for peace during his Angelus address yesterday from Castel Gandolfo. And the Holy See Secretary for Relations with States is continuing a visit to Ukraine today to convey the closeness and prayers of Pope Leo.
12: News at the top and bottom of each hour, every weekday morning here on the Sunrise Morning Show. Stephanie Mann has been going through the works, poetry of John Keble, an Anglican priest who never actually became Catholic, but a lot of the Anglican priests around him did. Stephanie, welcome back to the show.
19: Particularly St. John Henry Newman.
12: Exactly. You know, there's one guy that kind of rises to the top.
19: There's that one guy.
12: St. John Henry Newman's buddy, John Keble. But we're talking about the Feast of St. James. Now, there's a lot to say here. First of all, I think it's fun that my colleague Jim Anderson, when he was in Protestant seminary and felt like he had to become Catholic, had studied lots of things, went to his parish priest and said, Father, I want to come into the church, but I don't want to wait until Easter of next year. And the priest opened up the calendar and said, Feast of St. James. That's when we're bringing you in. So he's brought in on his name day. And I understand you've got a connection in your family to the Feast of St. James as well.
19: Yes. My late father was James Monroe, and when he became Catholic, he took as his confirmation name, St. Joseph. So James Monroe Joseph, beautiful name.
12: That is pretty cool. I mean, I didn't know that we had the daughter of a president on our show anymore. So. Well, So we are going to look at a poem based on the gospel reading that we'll hear on the Feast of St. James, July 25th. And Annie and I joke all the time that whenever an apostle's feast day comes up, whatever gospel reading we get about them usually shows them in a pretty bad light. them doing something dumb and getting corrected for it. And that's the case with the gospel passage that Kebble bases his poem off of, isn't it?
19: Yeah. Well, actually, it's their mother. It's James and John's mother who
12: raised her. Yeah, but you know they helped put her up to that.
19: Yes, of course. That's true. But John Kebble focuses on that verse when, after Jesus has given, maybe they can sit by my side. I don't know. That's up to my Father. But can you drink of the cup and be baptized with the baptism I'm going to receive? And they say, yes, we can. And he says, well, okay, then you will. But to sit at my right hand on my left is not mine to give. And so Kebble kind of I think it's interesting the way he shifts the point of view in this poem, because he starts out, he's speaking to James, which, you know, indicates, you know, James is alive. James, the greater, the apostle, is alive. So he speaks to James and says, oh, great apostle, rightly now thou readest all thy Savior meant. You know what he meant. You know what he meant now. We've been through it. What time his grave yet gentle brow and sweet reproof on thee was bent. And so he knows that Kebble kind of goes into more detail what that cup and what that baptism were that he would receive, that you will suffer. And then he says, then be it so, my cup receive, and of thy woes baptismal taste, but for the crown that angels weave for those next me in glory placed, I give it not by partial love, but in my Father's book are writ what names on earth thou shall lowest prove, that they in heaven may highest sit. So that's the end of the kind of the dialogue between James the Greater and our Lord. And then Kebble looks to his own soul and thus to his reader's soul. Take up the lesson, O my heart. Thou Lord of weakness, write it there. Thine own meek self to me impart, thy lofty hope, thy lowly prayer. So that he's saying, I need to be conformed to you more than the apostles at this particular moment, and be ready to drink that same cup and receive that same baptism.
12: I love the part that follows that, because he says, yes, and if I ever decide to chicken out, he says, I mean, that's the paraphrase of what he's saying here. If I ever chicken out, Lord, get me back on track. But Kebble puts it much more eloquently. He says, if ever on the mount with thee I seem to soar in vision bright with thoughts of coming agony, stay thou the too presumptuous flight. Gently along the vale of tears lead me from Tabor's sunbright steep. Let me not grudge a few short years with thee toward heaven to walk and weep. And that is kind of an interesting perspective. If it looks hard, the Christian life, Lord, help me, give me some strength, because it's really only a few short years that you're asking me to suffer, and, you know, to enter into what you have entered into before joining you in heaven. It's not like, this is not an eternal situation you're trying to make me go through. It's just a few short years of darkness and suffering.
19: Yes, and also just the fact that he places himself, and therefore we the readers, with James and John and Peter on the Mount of Tabor and the Transfiguration. That, again, kind of that entry in, you know, this is, like we said, this is Lectio Divina, entry into that mystery and into that scene of the Transfiguration, and knowing the consolation it was to those apostles when they remembered it later and reflected on it. You know, St. Peter particularly reflects on it. But that fact that they did have that moment of consolation that prepared them in a way for the great devastation, although they didn't know it at the time or didn't completely experience at the time and realize it. And so he's saying this is the same thing we have to do. We've had consolations, we'll have consolations, we'll have sorrows, and we need to remain true in the midst of both of them, because of both of them and in the midst of both of them. But, oh, most happy should thy call, thy welcome call at last be given. Come where thou long hast stored thy all. Come and see thy place prepared in heaven. But that's obviously the goal in many ways of the Christian life is to be united in that joy forever in heaven.
12: Yeah, I mean, if you had to chart the ups and downs of St. James's life with Jesus, I mean, there's some big ups and some big downs, mm-hmm. you know, and
19: yes.
12: some hardcore things where he says, lead me from Tabor's sunbright steep and let me not grudge a few short years with thee toward heaven to walk and weep. He's had the ultimate mountaintop spiritual consolation yes. experience that you could possibly have is being on the Mount of Transfiguration with Jesus and Moses and Elijah. I mean, you talk about the mountaintop. We're actually dealing with this in my own house because, you know, my son just came back from an incredible experience at a Damascus camp, right? Mm-hmm. And I was trying to explain to him on the kind of letdown Saturday about what the what the church camp hangover feels like, you know? And, of course, perhaps there's people listening who've gone on, like, a Curcio retreat or some other big thing where they're just like, man, I felt the Lord's presence so clearly. I knew what I was supposed to do. And then they come back to the real world, back down off that mountain of Tabor, sunbright steep, and then they're like, well, now what? How come nobody else gets this? Yes.
19: Yeah, or just a beautiful Sunday Mass. I mean, our parish celebrated the consecration of our church on Sunday. And, you know, just that beautiful fact of thinking of all the years of mountaintops and sufferings that parishioners have gone through at Blessed Sacrament Church in Wichita, Kansas for years, even that's kind of a mountaintop thing. And then you come back to, well, now the rest of Sunday and the rest of the week. It's that pattern that, but yes, I think that, and also the beautiful thing that Keeble, it says, should thy call, he is not saying, I know that I'm destined for heaven. I'm still having to go through this struggle. I'm in this life now and I have to prepare and be ready for heaven.
12: You know, if you believe in once saved, always saved, why would you ask for help?
19: That's right.
12: You know, I mean, this is,
19: yeah.
12: Of course, Keeble didn't believe. Right. I mean, he was much more in line with what you and I think about how this all works out. But
19: yes.
12: Stephanie Mann, we've got your blog, Supremacy and Survival, linked at sunrisemorningshow.com, where people can see more of this poem about St. James written by John Keeble. Thanks so much. Have a great day, and we'll talk
19: to you
12: soon.
19: Thank you. God bless you. Thank you.
12: All right, that wraps it up here on a Monday morning for the Sunrise Morning Show, at least for our EWTN family. More coming up for our local audience, but we will talk to you all tomorrow. In the meantime, I'm Matt Swaim for Anna Mitchell, Paul Lockman, and all of our guests. May God bless you and keep you and grant you his peace.

0: This Monsignor Tom Richter of the Diocese of Bismarck, serving Queen of Peace Parish in Dickinson, North Dakota. On the third Sunday of Lent, we read the Gospel of Jesus cleansing the temple. As we all know, the temple Jesus desires to cleanse is not a building, but our hearts. And he cleanses them, not by repressing what's inside of them, not by abolishing what's inside of the heart, but by ordering it. I once read that the Hoover Dam was the most destructive river in the United States. It destroyed more crops, more property, more livestock than any other. It did more bad than any river in our country. And then the Hoover Dam was constructed. And this same river, with the same energy, with the same force, was now ordered, channeled, redirected. And that same body of water now irrigates more crops than any river in our country. What once did the most bad now does the most good, because it is ordered. Jesus does the same thing with the human heart. As the second preface of Lent says, that Lent is a sacred time which God uses to free us from disordered affections. And he can do that if we give him access. And we give Jesus access to the disordered affections in our hearts by prayer, penance, and almsgiving. And so, dear people, I wish to give you a word of encouragement on this third week of Lent to continue your generosity to the Lord, so that he may order our hearts and purify them, so that we may arrive at Easter rejoicing in the encounter with the risen Christ. God bless you.
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0: therapist and I make the mistake of telling you, hey, you know that getting beaten up by that rhinoceros wasn't your fault, right? Now, why would that be a mistake? Was it your fault? Certainly not. Anybody could say that, you know, walking down the street, you get beaten up by a rhinoceros. How could you have known, right? Anyone could say that wasn't your fault. But it would actually be a mistake of me as your therapist to say that. Why? Well, because oftentimes if you say that to somebody in session, they're going to start to anxiety spiral. They're going to start to shame spiral. They're going to start to tell you why, no, it was my fault that I got beaten up by that rhinoceros. I shouldn't have been in that place, or I shouldn't have been wearing that specific, you know, hat that attracts rhinoceroses or whatever else, right? And the reason that they're going to do that is because shame, here's the real kicker here, shame is actually oftentimes the way the brain facilitates an illusion of control. That person in that moment wants to come up with some reason why it was their fault that they got kicked by a rhinoceros. Because if they can think of some reason why it was their fault, that means they had some control over it. And they can feel an illusion of control in a situation in which they have no control, all for the low, low price of just feeling ashamed all the time. This, in the language of the church, is what we call a desolation. It's a satanic bargain. Satan offers us this illusion of control in exchange for just feeling ashamed all the time. So what I ask my clients then, when they're telling me they just feel so much chronic shame about this, that, and the other thing, I always ask, could that just be your brain trying to help you feel control over something because you don't have control in your broader life? And I find this actually a very helpful thing even in my own self. When I start feeling ashamed, like, oh, maybe so-and-so is mad at me, or, oh, gosh, maybe I did this bad thing yesterday, I ask myself, hey, wait a second, am I really ashamed? Am I really guilty? Or could this just be my brain trying to get me a sense of control right now? And then I ask Christ, Lord, help me to find the ways you want me to assert control in a healthy way so I don't have to take advantage of Satan's bargain right now. And it cuts the shame completely.
1: Amen. Really powerful insights, Jacob. Thank you so much for being with us. And if folks would like to learn more about Jacob's good work, come on over to CatholicCounselors.com. We're taking your calls right now, of course, at 877-573-7825. We're talking about overcoming shame. Let us help you let go of the self-recrimination and learn how to celebrate God's love and mercy. When More to Life continues after the break.
2: What does the Catholic Catechism teach us about the Assumption of the Virgin Mary? The Church professes that she was assumed into heaven, body and soul, honored by her Lord and Son as Queen of all things. By her Assumption, she participates in Christ's resurrection and anticipates the resurrection of other Christians. She is a preeminent and wholly unique member of the Church as a result of her total obedience to the Father's will and her Son's redemptive work. Thus, she is the Church's model of charity and faith. According to the Catechism, Mary's motherhood in the order of grace continues in heaven. What began with her ascent to the Annunciation continued till she stood under the cross and will not cease until the eternal fulfillment of all the elect. She is involved in the Church as advocate, helper, mediatrix, and benefactor. This is Peggy Stanton, and this has been the Order of Malta's Minute with the Catechism.
3: Church teaches that Jesus Christ is literally and wholly present, body and blood, soul and divinity, under the appearances of bread and wine. In the Bread of Life discourse, documented in John chapter 6, Jesus states that he is the bread of life, and that his flesh is true food and his blood true drink. The Jews were scandalized in verse 52. How can this man give us his flesh to eat? Jesus does not back down, but reiterates this teaching four more times over the next four verses. Many left in verse 66 because this teaching was truly difficult. But at no point does Jesus water down his teaching and call them back. No, he allows them to leave, and even questions his 12 apostles if they too wish to leave. Jesus intended to be understood literally, and the Jews, apostles, and the Catholic Church absolutely take him at his word. Examining the truth of the Catholic faith, this is faithforensics.org.
1: Ever notice how you can handle stress all day long and then one small thing at the wrong moment sends you right over the edge? Your kid asks you the same question for the fifth time. Your spouse makes an offhand comment and suddenly

0: I want you to finish. 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You hear that music? It comes up so quickly. Let me get to a break, and I'll be back. I want to continue this because there's so many things you said I think can help other souls. Carol, Lourdes, hold on. We have an open phone line for someone else to call in and tell your miracle story.
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0: 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Tell us your miracle story. Everybody hold on who's on the line waiting to come on air with us to tell your story. I'm talking with Lisa in Fargo, North Dakota. Lisa, I am so grateful. You said that Catholic therapist was so wonderful in doing that. And I am familiar with a craniosacral, you're talking about that therapy where they basically yeah. they're kind of holding your head up, so you feel this very light sense in your brain. Actually, the reason why I know that, Lisa, is I had a terrible accident when I was doing a high ropes course, and I fell and hit the concrete, and I had a concussion and whiplash, everything you could imagine. And there was a nurse there that did that actual just to relieve the pain I was feeling, because they couldn't get me to the hospital, you know, because I was out in a remote area. So anyway, my point is, so I'm familiar with that, but I'm not familiar. I mean, I haven't ever heard of somebody seeing angels doing any type of treatment like that. I've heard hundreds and hundreds of stories. However, you said this was a Catholic lady, and she said she saw the angels, angels around you that were ministering to you. Okay, interesting thing. So let me just back up a second. First of all, I studied angels for many, many years. So let me just share in case we have new listeners tuned in.
6: Okay.
0: Angels, guardian angels, all angels, they're pure spirits, so they don't have any gender, so they're neither male nor female. But when they manifest, when they appear for some reason, remember, angels are messengers primarily, right? They're messengers, so they send a message that you're going to be in trouble, or this is going to happen, or I'm going to prevent this accident, or things of that nature. When they manifest, It's Peter Kraft did a beautiful job in his book, Angels and Demons, where he said it's like they put on a costume. You know how we put on like a costume for Halloween or something? Angels will put on a costume. So if that beautiful Catholic lady saw these angels, she saw them in a way that wasn't going to frighten her. So they put on a costume, and so they

0: July is dedicated as the month of devotion to the precious blood of Jesus. Many saints have spoken of devotion to the precious blood of Jesus, most notably Saint Catherine of Siena. During the month of July, we are encouraged to honor the precious blood of Jesus by making an act of love to the precious blood every day of the month. The Chaplet of the Most Precious Blood with card is composed of 33 beads in memory of the 33 years of Jesus' life on earth and is available at...
1: Here's your Real Presence Radio weather forecast for the Sioux Falls area. For this afternoon, we're looking at mostly sunny skies, highs topping out near 85, and south winds gusting up to 20 miles per hour. Slight chance of showers and thunderstorms for tonight with partly cloudy skies, lows around 70. Then sunny skies on Thursday, highs in the upper 80s. If you would like to underwrite the weather segment on Real Presence Radio, please call 877-795-0122. I'm NOCAST meteorologist Corey Holrath.
2: This Monsignor Tom Richter of the Diocese of Bismarck, serving Queen of Peace Parish in Dickinson, North Dakota. On the third Sunday of Lent, we read the Gospel of Jesus cleansing the temple. As we all know, the temple Jesus desires to cleanse is not a building, but our hearts. And he cleanses them, not by repressing what's inside of them, not by abolishing what's inside of the heart, but by ordering it. I once read that the Hoover Dam was the most destructive river in the United States. It destroyed more crops, more property, more livestock than any other. It did more bad than any river in our country. And then the Hoover Dam was constructed. And this same river, with the same energy, with the same force, was now ordered, channeled, redirected. And that same body of water now irrigates more crops than any river in our country. What once did the most bad now does the most good, because it is ordered. Jesus does the same thing with the human heart. As the second preface of Lent says, that Lent is a sacred time which God uses to free us from disordered affections. And he can do that if we give him access. And we give Jesus access to the disordered affections in our hearts by prayer, penance, and almsgiving. And so, dear people, I wish to give you a word of encouragement on this third week of Lent to continue your generosity to the Lord so that he may order our hearts and purify them so that we may arrive at Easter rejoicing in the encounter with the risen Christ. God bless you.
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10: of the Father, and of the Son, and of the Holy Spirit.
11: Amen.
10: Our Father, who art in heaven, hallowed be thy name. Thy kingdom come, thy will be done, on earth as it is in heaven.
11: Give us this day our daily bread, and forgive us our trespasses, as we forgive those who trespass against us. And lead us not into temptation, but deliver us from evil. Amen.
10: Hail Mary, full of grace, the Lord is with thee. Blessed art thou among women, and blessed is the fruit of thy womb, Jesus.
11: Holy Mary, Mother of God, pray for us sinners now and at the hour of our death. Amen.
10: I believe in God, the Father Almighty, creator of heaven and earth, and in Jesus Christ, his only Son, our Lord, who was conceived by the Holy Spirit, born of the Virgin Mary, suffered under Pontius Pilate, was crucified, died, and was buried. He descended into hell. The third day he arose again from the dead. He ascended into heaven and is seated at the right hand of God the Father Almighty. From there he shall come to judge the living and the dead.
11: I believe in the Holy Spirit, the Holy Catholic Church, the communion of saints, the forgiveness of sins, the resurrection of the body, and life everlasting. Amen.
10: Eternal Father, I offer you the body and blood, soul and divinity of your dearly beloved Son, our Lord Jesus Christ,
11: in atonement for our sins and those of the whole world.
10: For the sake of his sorrowful passion,
11: have mercy on us and on the whole world.
10: For the sake of his sorrowful passion,
11: have mercy on us and on the whole world.
10: For the sake of his sorrowful passion,
11: have mercy on us and on the whole world.
10: For the sake of his sorrowful passion,
11: have mercy on us and on the whole world.
10: For the sake of his sorrowful passion,
11: have mercy on us and on the whole world.
10: For the sake of his sorrowful passion,
11: have mercy on us and on the whole world.
10: For the sake of his sorrowful passion,
11: have mercy on us and on the whole world.
10: For the sake of his sorrowful passion,
11: have mercy on us and on the whole world.
10: For the sake of his sorrowful passion,
11: have mercy on us and on the whole world.
10: For the sake of his sorrowful passion,
11: have mercy on us and on the whole world.
10: Eternal Father, I offer you the body and blood, soul and divinity of your dearly beloved Son, our Lord Jesus Christ,
11: in atonement for our sins and those of the whole world.
10: For the sake of his sorrowful passion,
11: have mercy on us and on the whole world.
10: For the sake of his sorrowful passion,
11: have mercy on us and on the whole world.
10: For the sake of his sorrowful passion,
11: have mercy on us and on the whole world.
10: For the sake of his sorrowful passion,
11: have mercy on us and on the whole world.
10: For the sake of his sorrowful passion,
11: have mercy on us and on the whole world.
10: For the sake of his sorrowful passion,
11: have mercy on us and on the whole world.
10: For the sake of his sorrowful passion,
11: have mercy on us and on the whole world.
10: For the sake of his sorrowful passion,
11: have mercy on us and on the whole world.
10: For the sake of his sorrowful passion,
11: have mercy on us and on the whole world.
10: For the sake of his sorrowful passion,
11: have mercy on us and on the whole world.
10: Eternal Father, I offer you the body and blood, soul and divinity of your dearly beloved Son, our Lord Jesus Christ,
11: in atonement for our sins and those of the whole world.
10: For the sake of his sorrowful passion,
11: have mercy on us and on the whole world.
10: For the sake of his sorrowful passion,
11: have mercy on us and on the whole world.
10: For the sake of his sorrowful passion,
11: have mercy on us and on the whole world.
10: For the sake of his sorrowful passion,
11: have mercy on us and on the whole world.
10: For the sake of his sorrowful passion,
11: have mercy on us and on the whole world.
10: For the sake of his sorrowful passion,
11: have mercy on us and on the whole world.
10: For the sake of his sorrowful passion,
11: have mercy on us and on the whole world.
10: For the sake of his sorrowful passion,
11: have mercy on us and on the whole world.
10: For the sake of his sorrowful passion,
11: have mercy on us and and on the whole world.
10: For the sake of his sorrowful passion,
11: have mercy on us and on the whole world.
10: Eternal Father, I offer you the body and blood, soul and divinity of your dearly beloved Son, our Lord Jesus Christ,
11: in atonement for our sins and those of the whole world.
10: For the sake of his sorrowful passion,
11: have mercy on us and on the whole world.
10: For the sake of his sorrowful passion,
11: have mercy on us and on the whole world.
10: For the sake of his sorrowful passion,
11: have mercy on us and on the whole world.
10: For the sake of his sorrowful passion,
11: have mercy on us and on the whole world.
10: For the sake of his sorrowful passion,
11: have mercy on us and on the whole world.
10: For the sake of his sorrowful passion,
11: have mercy on us and on the whole world.
10: For the sake of his sorrowful passion,
11: have mercy on us and on the whole world.
10: For the sake of his sorrowful passion,
11: have mercy on us and on the whole world.
10: For the sake of his sorrowful passion,
11: have mercy on us and on the whole world.
10: For the sake of his sorrowful passion,
11: have mercy on us and on the whole world.
10: Eternal Father, I offer you the body and blood, soul and divinity of your dearly beloved Son, our Lord Jesus Christ,
11: in atonement for our sins and those of the whole world.
10: For the sake of his sorrowful passion,
11: have mercy on us and on the whole world.
10: For the sake of his sorrowful passion,
11: have mercy on us and on the whole world.
10: For the sake of his sorrowful passion,
11: have mercy on us and on the whole world.
10: For the sake of his sorrowful passion,
11: have mercy on us and on the whole world.
10: For the sake of his sorrowful passion,
11: have mercy on us and on the whole world.
10: For the sake of his sorrowful passion,
11: have mercy on us and on the whole world.
10: For the sake of his sorrowful passion,
11: have mercy on us and on the whole world.
10: For the sake of his sorrowful passion,
11: have mercy on us and on the whole world.
10: For the sake of his sorrowful passion,
11: have mercy on us and on the whole world.
10: For the sake of his sorrowful passion,
11: have mercy on us and on the whole world.
10: Holy God, Holy Mighty One, Holy Immortal One,
11: have mercy on us and on the whole world.
10: Holy God, Holy Mighty One, Holy Immortal One,
11: have mercy on us and on the whole world.
10: Holy God, Holy Mighty One, Holy Immortal One,
11: have mercy on us and on the whole world.
10: In the name of the Father, and of the Son, and of the Holy Spirit.
11: Amen.

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1: A reading from the beginning of the letter of St. Paul to the Romans. Paul, a slave of Christ Jesus, called to be an apostle and set apart for the gospel of God, which he promised previously through his prophets in the Holy Scriptures. The gospel about his son, descended from David according to the flesh, but established as Son of God in power, according to the Spirit of holiness, through resurrection from the dead, Jesus Christ our Lord. Through him we have received the grace of apostleship to bring about the obedience of faith for the sake of his name among all the Gentiles, among whom are you also, whom are called to belong to Jesus Christ, to all the beloved of God in Rome, called to be holy. Grace to you and peace from God our Father and the Lord Jesus Christ. The word of the Lord. The Lord has made known his salvation. Sing to the Lord a new song, for he has done wondrous deeds. His right hand has won victory for him, his holy arm. The Lord has made known his salvation. The Lord has made his salvation known. In the sight of the nations, he has revealed his justice. He has remembered his kindness and his faithfulness toward the house of Israel. The Lord has made known his salvation. All the ends of the earth have seen the salvation by our God. Sing joyfully to the Lord, all you lands. Break into song, sing praise. The Lord has made known his salvation.

0: While still more people gathered in the crowd, Jesus said to them, "This generation is an evil generation. It seeks a sign, but no sign will be given it except the sign of Jonah. Just as Jonah became a sign to the Ninevites, so will the Son of Man be to this generation. At the judgment, the Queen of the South will rise with the men of this generation, and she will condemn them, because she came from the ends of the earth to hear the wisdom of Solomon, and there is something greater than Solomon here. At the judgment, the men of Nineveh will arise with this generation and condemn it, because at the preaching of Jonah they repented, and there is something greater than Jonah here."
1: Verbum Domini.

0: The gospel reading for Mass today is relatively short, only four verses, and yet it is loaded with significance for the people of ancient Israel. And in this short passage, Jesus invokes several figures from the scriptures to communicate to his audience the significance of his coming among them as the Son of Man. He not only speaks of the prophet Jonah, but also the Ninevites, the Queen of the South, and King Solomon. And interestingly, all three of the synoptic gospels, Matthew, Mark, and Luke, have some iteration of this episode, but each gospel varies in the way that it's recounted. For instance, in the Gospel of Mark, the Pharisees approach Jesus and ask him for a sign. Jesus sighs from the depths of his spirit and says, "Why does this generation seek a sign? Truly I say to you, no sign shall be given to this generation." There's no references made to, in Mark's gospel, to the sign of the prophet Jonah. However, the Gospel of Matthew does reference the sign of the prophet Jonah, just like Luke. And yet Matthew draws a different connection to Jonah than Luke does. On the one hand, Matthew focuses on the significance of Jonah's sojourn in the belly of the whale for 3 days and three nights, because this clearly foreshadows the death of Jesus and his resurrection from the dead 3 days later. On the other hand, Luke focuses on the preaching of Jonah to the Ninevites, rather than Jonah being in the belly of the whale. And Jesus begins his discourse in Luke by saying, "This generation is an evil generation. It seeks a sign, but no sign will be given it, except the sign of Jonah." Earlier in this chapter, chapter 11, Jesus performs an exorcism on a mute man and enables him to speak once again. And some people marvel at this miraculous act, but others are more skeptical. They accuse Jesus of casting out demons by Beelzebul, the prince of demons, and they test him, asking for a sign. And Jesus corrects this ridiculous accusation against him and explains how those who are not with him are against him, and those who do not gather with him scatter. And then in today's reading, Jesus definitively answers those who demand a sign from him. He declares them to be an evil generation that will receive no sign from him except the sign of Jonah. Just as Jonah became a sign to the Ninevites, so will the Son of Man be to this generation. And those of us who have been following along with the readings at daily Mass would have heard the accounts of the prophet Jonah on Monday, Tuesday, and Wednesday of last week. God had called upon Jonah to go to the city of Nineveh and warn the people that their city would be destroyed if they do not repent. And at first, Jonah refuses to do God's will and tries to avoid going to Nineveh, not because he is afraid of the people there, but because he fears that they will listen to God and repent. Jonah does not want his enemies to be spared, and yet he knows that God is merciful and will take pity on those who show signs of repentance. And after his brief sojourn in the belly of the whale, Jonah finally agrees to go to Nineveh and preach to the city. And as he had feared, Nineveh listens to the word of the Lord, repents of their sins by fasting and clothing themselves in sackcloth and ashes, and thus the city is spared from destruction. And rather than giving an extraordinary sign to the people who are testing him and demanding a sign, Jesus simply gives them this example of Jonah. The Lord God had sent Jonah to be a sign to the Ninevites of their need for repentance and conversion. The Ninevites do not demand signs from Jonah so that they might test him. Rather, they hear what Jonah says, they hear his preaching, they acknowledge their sin in the depths of their hearts, and they repent immediately. They know deep in their hearts that they have greatly sinned and that they need to humbly confess their sin. Likewise, the Lord Jesus and his forerunner, John the Baptist, are sent to the people of Israel and ultimately to the world as a sign of our need for repentance. And this implication, or the implication of this reference to Jonah, is that if the people who hear the preaching of Jesus refuse to repent of their sins, then they will find themselves in an even worse situation than the people of Nineveh. The people who are putting Jesus to death, to the test, are committing an even worse sin than the people of Nineveh by not believing in the Son of Man and by plotting to put him to death. They cannot rely on their identity as Israelites or as children of Abraham to spare them from the judgment that awaits those who refuse to listen to Jesus and repent of their sins. And Jonah merely came to warn the Ninevites concerning the imminent destruction of their city. But Jesus has come to warn everyone concerning the eternal consequences of unrepentant sin and the destruction of the soul. And Jesus then invokes the Queen of the South, the Queen of Sheba, who had heard about the wisdom of Solomon and traveled a great distance to hear him speak. And for a time, Solomon was indeed a very wise ruler who had asked the Lord for the gift of wisdom, and the Lord lavished it upon him generously. Unfortunately, Solomon would ultimately succumb to his inordinate desire for women, and his heart turned to idol worship. And yet Jesus Christ is much greater than King Solomon, as he is completely without sin. Jesus says that the Queen of the South will rise of this generation and condemn them, because she listened to the wisdom of a mere man who had received a gift from God. And yet the people of this generation have rejected Jesus, who is far superior to Solomon, since he is the Son of God and the Son of Man. And likewise, the people of Nineveh will arise with this generation and condemn it, because they listened to the words of a mere man, the prophet Jonah, who was a very imperfect man in his own right. And yet this generation refuses to listen to the Son of Man, who is infinitely greater than Jonah. Jesus refuses to give any further sign to those who have asked for one because they do not ask in good faith. They simply refuse to believe in the word of Jesus, and they reject the evidence of his miraculous works because their hearts have been hardened. And thus the Ninevites, who are mere Gentiles, are in a more favorable position than some of the people of ancient Israel who have rejected Jesus and the gospel message. And as Christians, if we're not careful, we can find ourselves in a similar situation to these Pharisees who rejected Jesus. Our discipleship of Jesus Christ should take precedence over any worldly powers, political alignments, or ideological beliefs. The teaching of Christ is not conservative or liberal, right or left, Republican or Democrat. The gospel message transcends all our mere human categories because it concerns the preaching of the kingdom of heaven, not any worldly power or worldly nation. The kingdom of heaven transcends nationalism, materialism, party politics, ideology, or any other ideas or philosophies that serve to divide us rather than unite us. The teaching of Jesus should always move us towards conversion of mind and heart and challenge us regardless of our ideological alignments. If we place ideology or political party above the teaching of Christ and the Holy Gospel, then we may find ourselves rejecting Christ, even as we ostensibly invoke his name in prayer. Our self-identification as Christians and our prayer and sacrifices to the Lord are meaningless if at the same time we are supporting leaders and policies that oppress the poor and the weak. And this is precisely what our Holy Father, Pope Leo XIV, addresses in his latest apostolic exhortation, which was released last Thursday, entitled Dilexi Te. He responds to erroneous worldly ideologies and their views concerning the poor, to which some Christians subscribe. He says the poor are not there by chance or by blind and cruel fates. Nor for most of them is poverty a choice. Yet there are those who still presume to make this claim, thus revealing their own blindness and cruelty. Of course, among the poor, there are also those who do not want to work, perhaps because their ancestors who worked all their lives died poor. However, there are many others, men and women, who nonetheless work from dawn to dusk, perhaps collecting scraps or the like, even though they know that their hard work will only help them to scrape by, but never really improve their lives. Nor can it be said that most of the poor are such because they do not deserve otherwise, as maintained by that specious view of meritocracy that sees only the successful as deserving. He then goes on to address Christians specifically by saying, Christians too, on a number of occasions, have succumbed to attitudes shaped by secular ideologies or political and economic approaches that lead to gross generalizations and mistaken conclusions. The fact that some dismiss or ridicule charitable works as if they were an obsession on the part of a few and not the burning heart of the church's mission convinces me of the need to go back and reread the gospel, lest we risk replacing it with the wisdom of this world. The poor cannot be neglected if we are to remain within the great current of the church's life that has its source in the gospel and bears fruits in every time and place. And thus the Holy Father reminds Christians of the true tradition of the church, rooted in Christ and preserved by the early church fathers, concerning the church's unity and solidarity with the poor. That is the fundamental option for the poor. In the same document, Pope Leo XIV says very clearly that one cannot pray and offer sacrifice while oppressing the weakest and the poorest. Christians are reminded once again that we have a prophet, a teacher, and a savior who is infinitely greater than any of the Old Testament prophets, Jesus Christ our Lord. We are called to reflect upon our own discipleship by rereading the words of the Holy Gospel in a spirit of prayer, gratitude, and openness to receiving its message. And if we wish to receive the message of the gospel clearly, then we must purge all worldly ideologies from our minds and listen to the words of Jesus in a spirit of silence without an ideological or political filter. And if we claim to worship Jesus and pray to him, and yet refuse to repent of our sinfulness, our selfishness, our egoism, our refusal to listen to others who think differently from us, or our oppression from the poor and the weak, then we will find ourselves in a worse position than the people of Nineveh on the day of judgment. We will say to Jesus, Lord, Lord, and he will respond, I never knew you. Depart from me, you evildoers. Our profession of Jesus Christ as our Lord and Savior must be accompanied by repentance and conversion of heart, which is reflected in our charitable words and our actions. And by allowing the word of the gospel to penetrate and to change our hearts, we will participate with our Lord, in building the kingdom of heaven and leading more souls to embrace salvation in Christ.
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6: This is Father Glenn Sedano with the Franciscan Friars of the Renewal. In the name of the Father, and of the Son, and of the Holy Spirit, amen. Gracious and life-giving Lord, We beg you to send forth the light, the grace, the power, and the peace of your Holy Spirit upon your people, especially those who are clouded in darkness, those who are far from your light, and those far from your love, far from those who are seeking the truth and who do not value the beauty and the preciousness of human life. We beg you, gracious Holy Spirit, enter into their darkness, enter into their minds and into their hearts, and lead them to the light so that they too will come to the truth and be defenders of human life from the first moment of our conception to natural death. In the name of the Father, enter into their minds and into their hearts and lead them to the light so that they too will come to the truth and be defenders of human life from the first moment

Welcome back. Catholic Answers Live. We're talking about salvation, and we'd love it if you wanted to get in on the conversation. You can ask anything you'd like about the Catholic understanding of salvation. 888-318-7884. I can tell you this. God wants everybody to be saved. Everybody to be saved. If that piques your curiosity. Saved from what? Saved to what? Saved for what reason? Saved how? And whatever your question is, 888-318-7884. Right now, we're talking with Tracy in Ponca City, Oklahoma. And curiosity, saved from what? Saved to what? Saved for what reason? Saved how? And whatever your question is, 888-318-7884. Right now, we're talking with Tracy

0: Welcome back. Catholic Answers Live. If we believe anything about God, anything, he is rich in mercy. So whenever we have an extended discussion of damnation, hell, any of that, it's important to remind people the Lord is slow to anger and rich in mercy. So there is no point at which God is saying, you know what, I've had enough of you. That has not happened and will not happen. So turn back. Let's go to Oregon. Ashley's been waiting in Oregon. Ashley, you've actually been quite patient. Thank you. Go ahead with your question.
1: Oh, you're so welcome. I have this pretty well prepared. So I'm looking at Matthew. It kind of goes against once saved, always saved.
0: Okay.
1: And it seems to go against that. In Matthew 7:21-23, it says, "Not everyone who says to me, Lord, Lord, will enter the kingdom of heaven, but only the one who does the will of my heavenly Father. Many will say to me on that day, Lord, Lord, did we not prophesy in your name? Did we not drive out demons in your name? Did we not perform many miracles in your name? Then I will tell them plainly, I never knew you. Depart from me, you evildoers." That is pretty extreme. You know, like, you can focus so much on prophesying and all these other things and not follow God's will, which is loving him with all of your heart, soul, strength, and mind, and your neighbor as yourself. So are these people that's not in their heart at all, and they're focused on other things that he talks about?
2: Yeah, absolutely. I love that passage from Matthew 7. And it's really important to point out, it's not just upon, it's not just contingent upon faith in the Lord, that he is Lord, that is required of us, because he says, not everyone who says, Lord, Lord, right? Not everyone who confesses their faith in me will inherit the kingdom of heaven. He doesn't condition it upon, they have to have really have to have faith in me. They have to have true, authentic faith in me. He says, but he who does the will of my Father in heaven, right? And there's many passages of like this in the New Testament, and this is a wonderful example that we can use in dialoguing with those who hold to once saved, always saved. Thank you for bringing this up, and to me this just kind of highlights the fact that as God redeems us and puts us into his family, not only does he forgive us of our sins, but he gives us the grace to live in the way that he calls us to, right? Remember that passage from 2 Peter 1, 3. His divine power has enabled us to do all of these things by knowledge of the truth, right? And Ephesians 2, 8 through 10 speaks about how we're saved by grace through faith. This is not our own doing. This is a gift of God, not of works, lest any man should boast. And then he says that we are to walk. He saved us to walk in the works, in the things that he's prepared beforehand for us to do, right? And so we're saved out of a state of sin, and we're saved into a state of righteousness, and we are called to, we're obligated to, continue in that path of righteousness that he has enabled us to walk in, right? Sacred Scripture says the one who does what is right is righteous. And I cannot remember where that is. I'm trying to find it in my notes. It's in the Bible somewhere.
0: That's just wait the Catholic a second. In me. You were a Baptist.
2: That's just the Catholic in me. Oh, I know. I'm so sorry. I'm not making that up. I promise. I'll find it. He who is righteous.
0: First letter of St. John, chapter 3, verse 7.
2: Boom. Get a man.
0: You know what? Sometimes you just need a Catholic to tell you where. If you're a Baptist, you can call me anytime. You can call me anytime because
2: so true.
0: I have Google. All right, Ashley, thank you very much for the call. I'll tell you what, you waited so long, I'd love to give you a copy of one of Braden's books. But there ain't none.
2: Oh,
0: so I'll give you one
2: on.
0: Of Dr. Carlo Broussard's books. Hang on. Tell Burn. Edgar which one of Dr. Carlo's. Maybe The Saints Pray for You. Maybe Purgatory is for Real. Maybe Baptism Now Saves You. You tell Edgar and he'll send you one of those. We just need an address. That will do it for us. We're going to take a quick break and we'll be right back with more Catholic Answers Live. Braden Cook, the catechumen, thank you very much.
2: Thank you.
0: All right, right back.
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8: Here's your Real Presence Radio weather forecast for the Sioux Falls area. For this afternoon, we're looking at mostly sunny skies, highs topping out near 85, and south winds gusting up to 20 miles per hour. Slight chance of showers and thunderstorms for tonight with partly cloudy skies, lows around 70, then sunny skies on Thursday, highs in the upper 80s. If you would like to underwrite the weather segment on Real Presence Radio, please call 877-795-0122. I'm NOCAST meteorologist Corey Holrath.
9: This Monsignor Tom Richter of the Diocese of Bismarck, serving Queen of Peace Parish in Dickinson, North Dakota. On the third Sunday of Lent, we read the Gospel of Jesus cleansing the temple. As we all know, the temple Jesus desires to cleanse is not a building, but our hearts. And He cleanses them, not by repressing what's inside of them, not by abolishing what's inside of the heart, but by ordering it. I once read that the Hoover Dam was the most destructive river in the United States. It destroyed more crops, more property, more livestock than any other. It did more bad than any river in our country. And then the Hoover Dam was constructed. And this same river, with the same energy, with the same force, was now ordered, channeled, redirected. And that same body of water now irrigates more crops than any river in our country. What once did the most bad now does the most good, because it is ordered. Jesus does the same thing with the human heart. As the second preface of Lent says, that Lent is a sacred time which God uses to free us from disordered affections. And He can do that if we give Him access. And we give Jesus access to the disordered affections in our hearts by prayer, penance, and almsgiving. And so, dear people, I wish to give you a word of encouragement on this third week of Lent to continue your generosity to the Lord so that He may order our hearts and purify them so that we may arrive at Easter rejoicing in the encounter with the risen Christ. God bless you.
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12: From EWTN News Nightly, I'm Veronica Dudo in Washington, D.C. with an EWTN News link. The United States conducts a new round of airstrikes against Iran after the death of another American service member. Central Command says it hit around a city believed to be home to underground missile bases. Iran has responded with more attacks on Bahrain and Kuwait. Andy Burnham takes the office as UK's Prime Minister after the resignation of Keir Starmer. Burnham pledges to make politics more collaborative and improve living standards. He plans to announce parts of his 10-year plan on Tuesday. Pope Leo XIV says God's kingdom grows quietly through humility, patience, and love rather than power. During his Sunday Angelus in Castel Gandolfo, the Holy Father urged the faithful to become small seeds of the gospel in the world. I'm Veronica Dudo with EWTN News Nightly. Follow us on social media and join us tonight.

0: Welcome back, Catholic Answers Live. Having a great Monday here. A great Monday. Thanks for joining us, Ben Bollinger, our guest. And we're talking bishops. We thought this would be fun to talk about, and it is fun to talk about. Because there's so many different ways you can go about it. But we are a church, one holy Catholic and apostolic church. That apostolic refers to, of course, it's the origins, as it is the church of the apostles, but also of apostolic succession. That flows into our very day today. So if you've got questions about that whole thing, about why we're a church with bishops and all that, 888-318-7884. Let's go now to Melbourne, Florida. Joseph is in Melbourne, Florida. Thank you for the call, Joseph. Go ahead with your question.
1: Hello, good afternoon. Thank you for taking my call.
0: Happy to.
1: I just would like to know the difference between being consecrated and being ordained, because I was told that priests get ordained, but bishop gets consecrated. So what's the difference in those?
2: Yeah, no, great question.
1: I just would like to know the difference between being consecrated and being ordained, because I was told that priests get ordained, but bishop gets consecrated. So what's the